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Thank you.

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1: Welcome. 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We've been talking about Jesus being Lord for 9 weeks. We talked about how Him being Savior and Lord are two sides of the same coin. Faith and repentance are another coin with two sides. 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
2: Let's talk about Jesus, the Lord of all, number 8. There will be a none. So after establishing again last week, what I didn't know when this series started, that the word Lord is directly attached to Jesus' name, directly attached to Jesus' name more than 600 times in the New Testament. Almost half of every time Jesus' name is used, the word Lord is connected to it. You say, Sam, I'm tired of hearing that. Okay, but I don't ever want you to forget that. I don't ever want you to forget that. When you hear the words Lord Jesus, I want an image to pop into your head. Mine too. I've been preaching 47 years. I've never preached on the Lordship of Jesus. Why? What's wrong with me? Don't answer that, by the way. That's rhetorical. It's a hugely important biblical topic. So huge. Every time I get a little deeper into it, I find myself going even deeper. I told you that I had dug through the Gospels and found that the disciples, when they first met Jesus, they called him by his name. They called him Jesus. And then eventually, once they heard him start to teach, they began to call him rabbi or teacher. And then in that, you watch a slip in about halfway through the Gospels, they start calling him the Lord. And then eventually, you start to find people start to call him, like Peter and Thomas, my Lord and my God. Something happened inside of them that changed their view of Jesus from just a good guy, nice guy, to supreme authority. That's what the word Lord means. And the whole purpose of this series is to ask, has that happened inside of you? Has that happened in you? Are you to the place where Jesus is your supreme authority? So I asked these specific questions last week. What does it mean to you that Jesus is the Lord? Number one. Number two, what does it mean to you personally to say Jesus is my Lord? What does that mean to you? Number three, what is the difference between you saying, I've accepted Jesus as my Savior, and I've accepted Jesus as my Lord and Savior? Is there a difference? What is it? New Testament word for Lord is Kurios or Kurion, supreme authority, supreme leader. And we're putting up here, and I'm not just putting this up here to flash some Greek text on the wall. If you lived in the first century, if you lived in the second century, if you lived in the third century, this would be your Bible. This is what it would look like. So every time you opened your Bible, this is what you would see. And you would see 1,477 times the name of Jesus, often connected to Christ, the Christ, Jesus the Messiah. But then over 600 times you would see this in front of it, this word Kurion, this word of supreme. So every time they opened their Bible, they were looking at this kind of thing, Jesus the Messiah, who is the supreme authority. And they would see that over and over again, and that's supposed to somehow affect us too. Lord Jesus Christ. How often do you see that in the Bible? I want it to stick in here. I'm afraid 2,000 years later, on the other side of the planet, we read or say those words in another language, English, and they sound to us like Mr. Fred Smith or something. They don't sink in as something of great importance. So question number four, have you embraced Jesus as your Lord and as your Savior? How has that affected your life? I've been pressing home the fact that in today's modern Christianity, and this is the kind of stuff we don't often talk about, but we do this series, there's this huge emphasis on accepting Jesus as your Savior. Just accept him as your Savior, while not necessarily embracing him as your Lord. He's your Savior, you're going to heaven, but maybe not so much your supreme authority. And there's this huge theological debate out there right now. Maybe some of you it doesn't affect, but they say if you add anything to just accepting Jesus' gift of salvation, if you add anything into it, the fact that he died on the cross for your sins, if you add anything, you're adding to the biblical requirements for salvation, and you're committing some sort of heresy. If you mention conviction, that understanding how sinful you are, or you mention repentance, or you mention confessing your sin, or you mention contrition. We've talked about that a lot on Wednesday night in the last 2 weeks. Contrition, being sorry for your sins. If you add any of those things to just accepting Jesus, they say you're teaching a work salvation. You're teaching something you do, not just something that God does for you. And I'm up here pleading with you. I'm pleading with you. No, no, no, you're not. You're not. Those things are vital parts of what the Bible teaches as essentials to salvation. When you're searching for freedom from the bondage of sin, those things are critical to that search. So let me take it back to the subject of repentance. I tried to get there last week and somebody preached too long, didn't have time. I'm sure it was the earlier part of the service that messed everything up. I had verses ready to pop up here on the screen, and I'm going to reduce them down to just three. But I want to show you something. This is so very important. You grab this, and that's deeper than we normally would talk about, but you grab this, you grab something that a lot of people have never quite caught on to. These are from Jesus, this is from Peter, this is from Paul. I want to show you what the Bible says about repentance in relationship to you accepting or believing in Jesus, and we'll start with Jesus. Number one, after John, that's the Baptist, was arrested, Jesus came into Galilee, proclaiming the gospel of God and saying the time is fulfilled, the kingdom of God is at hand. Repent, there's the word, metanoia, and we've been talking about that a lot on Wednesday night. We really kind of opened it up this last Wednesday night. Repent and believe. We've talked about pistuo a lot of times. There's your pi. Remember that from algebra class? That is the Greek pi, pistuo. Repent and believe in the gospel. Evangelio, from which we get words like evangelism or evangelize. Okay, but I have come up with a new definition of metanoia. I like it. I didn't come up with it. Somebody else did. But we're going to borrow it or keep it as our own. At least I am from this point on. Metanoia, that's this word right here where Jesus first says repent. A change of mind leading to a change of heart, resulting in a change of action involving a turning from sin and a turning to God. Like it. Thank you very much. But notice the order Jesus puts it in. Did you notice it? He said, the kingdom of God is at hand. Repent and believe. He puts repent in front of belief. I didn't come up with that order. Jesus came up with that order. The incarnate God of the universe, the Lord Jesus Christ, put it in that order. Number two, here's Peter. Watch what he says. I'm just saying, these are so important. And if we don't look at them exactly the way they show up in the Bible, and we're not careful, we miss entirely what's being said. Here's Acts 5:31. God, this is Peter. God put Jesus in the place of honor at his right hand as Prince and Savior. He did this so the people of Israel would repent. There's that word again. Repent of their sins and be forgiven. Again, I say, it's my notes up there. Notice the order. Repent and be forgiven. Or if you add Jesus in that, repent and believe and be forgiven. Not my order, God's order. And let's bring Paul into this too. It's really important. He says, I have one message for Jews and Greeks alike. The necessity of repenting from sin, there's the word again, and turning to God and of having faith, there's pistou again, in our Lord Jesus Christ. You can see the order. You can make it up. They must turn to God in repentance and have faith in our Lord Jesus Christ. So if somebody comes up to you and says, all you need to do is accept Jesus, and I know I'm just grinding like fingernails on a chalkboard to some people probably who are listening to this on the radio. Please listen. Please listen. If you're listening to this, please listen. If somebody comes up to you and says all you need to do is accept Jesus, believe that he died for your sins and you will be saved, let me say strongly today, a simple mental change of mind is not enough. It's not enough. Why, Sam? And I bring this up often, needs to be brought up. This is James 2:19. The devil believes that Jesus came to this earth and died for the sins of humanity. The demons believe that he rose from the dead. They killed him and then watched him rise. They're not saved. It has to be something more than just, yes, I believe Jesus came to this earth and died for my sins. So if Sally says to you, are there any Sallys in the room? Let's go with Sally. If Sally says to you, you don't need to feel conviction, word we hardly ever use anymore. You don't need to feel conviction, realizing how sinful your sin really is, that it would be necessary for a holy God to come from heaven and pay your sin penalty. You don't need that. You don't need to feel any sense of conviction. If Sally says to you, you don't need to feel contrition. You don't need to feel bad about your sins. You don't need to feel sorry for your sins, how much destruction your sins have caused you and others. Just forget that. You don't need that. If Sally says, I hope there's no Sallys in this room, you don't need to repent. You don't need to experience a change of mind leading to a change of heart, resulting in a change of action involving a turning from sin and a turning to God. You don't need that stuff. And you don't need to confess your sin. Homologeo, we talked about that last week. To confess our sins is to say the same thing about them that God is saying. If you confess your sins, you're agreeing with God about the sinfulness of your sin and the need to have it washed and forgiven. 1 John 1:9, if you confess your sins, if you agree with him about your sins, if you admit your sins exactly the way God sees your sins, he is faithful and just to forgive us our sins and to cleanse us from all unrighteousness. But Sally says you don't need to do that. You need to say this to Sally. Sally, you can't reach over and grab one or two proof texts about believing in Jesus and not include all of the other verses that make up the whole package of what the Bible says about salvation. R.C. Sproul says, or used to say, back here on the back screen, the principal rule of interpreting Scripture is that Scripture interprets Scripture. My mentor used to say, beat it into our heads. I mean, he didn't do that physically, but he said, always balance Scripture with Scripture. He would just say it over and over. Make sure you don't grab a proof text. Make sure you balance all Scripture together. And it really sunk into my head. Literally, that's when I developed my present style of preaching. When he beat that into my head over a 10-year period. Digging through the whole Bible, trying to discover what the Apostle Paul calls, and this is important, Acts 20:27, the whole counsel of God on any given subject, rather than just simply reading a scripture and making a couple comments on it and moving on. It gave me a way of preaching that's never changed. Sue and I were in Canada, Ontario, speaking at a conference, and the other conference speaker asked her, without me there, what style of preaching would you say your husband is using? And she said, well, he really doesn't fit with any textbook style of preaching. And the guy said, I noticed. He was a full textbook man, I mean, all the way. And a year later, he was no longer in the ministry. Not that that's connected, I'm just saying. Let me add one more thing, and then I'm going to get down to some stuff that's really, really important. Although, this is really, really important, too. I'm going to switch gears, though, for the next sermon and a half. The first part of this quote you've seen, and then I want to put up here parts of a quote you've not seen at all, at least on a Sunday. And this is MacArthur again. And the reason I bring him up so much here is because, not because he died, but because He pegs this one. He just pegs this like nothing I've ever seen before. And he says this, and you've seen these words before. There are those people who claim that you can be saved and not make Christ Lord, not acknowledge that Christ is Lord, accepting him only as Savior. This is less familiar. I've only used it once. It conveys the idea that salvation is some momentary transaction that secures your eternal life. It doesn't necessarily transform your present life, and it does not involve acknowledging Jesus as Lord of your life and submitting your life to him. Doesn't need that part. And then he says this. This is new. The notion that salvation is possible apart from a genuine, heartfelt repentance, which includes a deep hatred of sin, that's contrition, is a relatively new one, neither believed nor taught by the people of God until the 20th century. That is so true. That is so true. I spent hundreds of hours in Bible college and then even more than that in seminary studying the unfolding history of the church. I loved it. I took so many classes on that. And sometimes we have whole series here where we're digging through the historical background of information. So please hear me when I say this with some degree of learned authority. That conviction for our sin, contrition, feeling sorry for our sin, repentance, making a turn away from our sin, confessing our sin back to God, saying the same thing about our sin that he says, and then belief and faith and trust for forgiveness and heart cleansing has been the total package, the centerpiece of the church since the early church began until about the mid-1900s, until about I was born or just a little thereafter. But Sam, I had somebody ask me this week, what about salvation is by grace through faith alone? Yes, I believe that 100%. As long as we don't think of God's grace as just a get-out-of-jail-free card. God's grace lets me keep sinning. Remember, we read Romans chapter 6 several times so far. Should we continue sinning that grace may go on abound? No. Grace is not a license to sin. It's the power to overcome our sin. It's the power to transform us. God loves us just the way we are, but he loves us too much to leave us the way we are. Romans 2:4, don't you see how wonderfully kind and tolerant and patient God is with you? Does this mean nothing to you? Paul says to the Romans, can't you see that his kindness is intended to lead you to repentance? So critical. I must get there. I must. I'll show you that in just a little bit. So MacArthur was right. I really believe he was. The notion that salvation is possible apart from a genuine, heartfelt repentance, which includes a deep hatred of sin, is a relatively new one, neither believed nor taught by the people of God. Until the 20th century, about the 50s or the 60s of the 1900s. And I'm concerned when people are being told to simply accept Jesus without ever dealing with the stinking, festering wounds of sin on the inside, that all of the examples in Scripture admit to, the people in the Bible that we so admire admit to that. And I don't believe for a moment that a deep sin produced a deep conviction in, say, somebody like David, sin-sick David, when he got after he finished with Bathsheba, that he had this deep conviction on the inside, and that somehow or another in the 21st century, that's no longer important. We don't need to feel sorry for our sins. We don't need that deep sense of conviction. J.C. Ryle, Anglican pastor, bishop of Liverpool, 1800s, Queen Victoria's time, when England was still crying out after God, wrote a book called Holiness. He said the first step toward attaining a higher standard of holiness is to realize more fully the amazing sinfulness of sin. Hear me. That used to be the common theme of every preacher. That used to be the common theme of every biblical writer. Life transformation comes after a person has wrestled with the depths of their sinful depravity and realized that without a Savior, without the Savior, I sure can't save myself. I can't fix me. Most of us have tried, have we not? Without a Lord, without the Lord as our supreme authority, we will keep running into a wall at 100 miles an hour. Many of us have done it. We run straight into the wall. We back up and we run straight into the wall again. A few years ago, several of us studied David Platt's book, Radical. Anybody remember that? The whole book was about taking back your faith from the American dream. Odd title. And he was challenging us how we had altered the biblical gospel to fit American culture rather than altering American culture to fit the gospel. And he says, here's a quote on the back wall, radical obedience to Christ is not easy. It's not comfort, not health, not wealth. It's not prosperity in this world. Radical obedience to Christ risks losing all of these things, but in the end, such risk finds its reward in Christ, and he is more than enough for us. But here's what he said about salvation. Salvation now consists of a deep wrestling in our souls with the sinfulness of our hearts, the depths of our depravity, and the desperation of our need for his grace. And then he adds this. This young guy, so smart. Does the fact that Jesus paid the full price for our forgiveness replace our need for asking? He paid it all. He paid our debt. Just accept it and move on. Or do you need to ask for forgiveness? Do I need to be contrite? Do I need to have conviction and go to him and say, God, I'm a sinner. I need saved. Does the fact that Jesus paid the full price for our forgiveness replace our need for asking? No. Watch this. It is the basis for our asking.

0: salvation and forgiveness. But coming to him must mean we are coming from something else. We must be coming from that life which needed saving and forgiving. 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
1: And we all know that comes from David's confession of sin after his terrible sin with Bathsheba and then the murder of her husband Uriah. I preached 29 sermons on that. Yes, you said I know. 29. Believe it or not, the last sermon was more than 2 years ago. Don't clap. But when I was on vacation, I was doing the final edit of the book on that subject, David book. And it's done, by the way, it's done. It will show up on Amazon this week. But when I got to the confession part, I'm editing through the confession part, and I was so gripped. I knew we were going to have to bring it up again here. We're going to have to talk about, we're not going through 29 weeks, but we have to talk about the confession, the contrition, the conviction part of it. Because his prayer of confession, Psalm 51, is the model for us. It's the model of confession. And when we're ready to turn away from our sin, there needs to be a pathway for the turn. Not just accept Jesus, a pathway. And he gives us an example of how to do this. It includes all of the parts we've been talking about. Psalm 51. Last week I gave you for the first time a polygon. I didn't even know the word up until last week. But for the first time, and I get to the end of a service and I try to say, here's what you need to do to come to Christ. But I don't have a real systematic theology behind it. I do now. Or I'm getting there. I've changed since last week. Probably change again by next week. Because last week I gave you this polygon, four-sided avenue, included this. Number one, contrition and repentance, making a U-turn. We've talked a lot about that. We're going to talk about it yet more. Number two, confessing our sin. And Pastor Kevin taught us that a couple years ago. It really made it make sense to us. Admitting your sin, but saying about your sin the same thing that God is saying about your sin. Seeing our sin like God sees it, and then finally saying, okay, I got to do something. Number three, turning toward belief as your Savior. Remember MacArthur talked about repentance turning away from sin, and belief is turning to the open arms of God. That's one motion, but a good one. And then four is not on almost anybody's list. Confessing Jesus as Lord, as your supreme authority. Even though Romans 10:9 makes it part of the list. Confess him as Lord leads to salvation, but somehow it ends up off of everybody's list. So when we look at David's 51st Psalm, and we're going to, not all today, but we're just going to kind of have a brief touch into it today. I knew I had to make it five sides. Five sides, not four, but five. So what is a five-sided image called? What is it? Okay, who said that? Raise your hand. Smart dude right there. Some of you worked in the Pentagon. Some people in this room worked in that building, and we call it that because it has five. Penta, like Pentateuch, five, but gone, sides or angles, penta, gone. So here's the five sides that I've come up with. Conviction, contrition, we'll make that side number one. Deep sorrow for our sins. And several of you talked about this on Wednesday night. This matters. I understand I'm a sinner because I sense it on the inside. Man, I've sinned. That's lost in many parts of Christianity today. Number two, repentance, making that U-turn from a head change to a heart change, from a mind change to a change of heart. Number three, confessing our sin, seeing and admitting our sin just like God sees it. Confessing. Number four, turning toward a belief, faith, trust in Jesus as your Savior. And number six, confessing Jesus as Lord, your supreme authority. If you want to tell people just to accept Jesus, go for it. But these parts that I'm showing you are

0: all laid out totally in Scripture that take you from running 100 mile an hour away from God to turning you and running you right into the arms of God. And interesting, all of them are spelled out in David's 51st Psalm of Confession. So let me take you there. We studied a lot about him, and we're not going back over it all. But we did study the Psalms. We related the Psalms to where he was in his life, and we studied a lot of his early Psalms. That would have been two and two-thirds years ago, where we looked at the early part of his life when he was out under the stars with his lyre, and he was learning to love God with all his heart, mind, and soul. And he would write stuff like this, and we studied it, and it's exciting, and we read it still today. Psalm 19, the law of the Lord is perfect, refreshing the soul. The statutes of the Lord are trustworthy, making wise the simple. The precepts of the Lord, remember, a teenage boy, probably 17. The precepts of the Lord are right, giving joy to the heart. The commands of the Lord are radiant, giving light to the eyes. They're more precious than gold, than much pure gold. They are sweeter than honey from a honeycomb. But by 2 Samuel 12, he's no longer 17 years of age. He's 52 or 53. And he's king of Israel, has been now for a number of years. And as far as we can tell, he hadn't picked up his harp, his lyre, for 25 years. Something went wrong. Not the day he met Bathsheba. Something went wrong before that. He'd been so busy being a king, basking in way too much honor, acclaim, and wealth. But something deep in his soul began to cool off. He seems to have lost that intense focus he once had for his beloved God. We talked a lot about that love that developed between him and God. The commands of the Lord weren't so radiant. The light to his eyes was dim. One day, he decided to stay home when he should have been going to war. And he was sleeping in the afternoon instead of refreshing his soul with the law of the Lord. So let me set this stage again, because this is really important. You got to see what happens to this guy on the inside. Remember, Bathsheba's husband, Uriah, was a soldier, one of David's soldiers. Bathsheba's dad, Eliam, was one of David's mighty men. He'd been with David a long time. And Bathsheba's grandpa, Ahithophel, had been several times in scriptures mentioned as one of David's closest advisors. So these are people who are close now. David had undoubtedly seen Bathsheba hundreds of times running around the palace as a little girl and then as a teenage girl running around the palace. They were all very close. And he probably went to her wedding, perhaps bought her a wedding gift. That's one of the things that makes this so wrong. It would have been sinful if it was somebody he didn't know. But the little girl next door that he'd watched grow up. Does anybody doubt that the statutes of the Lord making wise the simple had lost their edge in David? Gone. Or at least so far hidden, they were unfindable. And just to reinforce how dastardly this whole thing was, David committed this horrendous sin, which we're not going to describe, but he committed the horrendous sin. There's the palace, and he committed the horrendous sin. He'd bought. David had spent 600 shekels of his own money to buy Mount Moriah. That's back here. That's where the temple would eventually be built. And then David had brought the tent of meeting right back here and had the Ark of the Covenant brought into the tent of meeting where the cherubim's wings were stretched over the mercy seat of God. A few feet away from where he decides to have an affair with the girl he watched grow up next door. Once David lost his ear for the voice of his beloved God, he not only forced himself on the well-known young woman next door, he then arranged to have her husband to lead a suicide squad into battle and then have all the soldiers around him pull back and let him be killed. So much for the precepts of the Lord are right, giving joy to the heart. Yes? The mind out of which came some of the most profound truths. We still love them. They're in our Bible. I love them. They're some of my favorite scriptures. But out of that mind, became pure illogical error. Because sin is insane. You watch it. Sin is nuts. Sin leads us to do things we never, ever imagined we would ever do. And the good news for us, the good news for me and you, is that if God was willing to forgive that sin-sick, wretched man, what he became, then God's willing to forgive any of us, yes? Probably none of us in this room have covered the affair with a neighbor girl by killing her husband. If so, don't raise your hand. We talked about the fact that all of the city of David was only 12 and a half acres. The whole of the city of David is only 2.5 times the size of this piece of property we're sitting on. So there is David walking around trying to hold his head high, trying to be a respected king when every single person in the town knew he was a jerk. He was an adulterer. He was a murderer. And they all knew it. Here he is walking, 12 and a half acres. He's walking around this 12 and a half acres trying to act like he's somebody. And that farce went on for a whole year. But what was going on deep inside of him, what was going on the outside wasn't such a big deal. It was a big deal. It was huge. It was stupid. Awful. But what was going on inside of him is what was the big deal. And that, what was going on the inside, is why I put conviction first on our pentagon. That's why conviction is there. Because that's what's actually described in the Bible. Here's Psalm 51. When he starts to write, he writes, "Have mercy on me, O God, because of your unfailing love, because of your great compassion. Blot out the stain of my sins. Wash me clean from my guilt. Purify me from my sin. For I recognize my rebellion. It haunts me day and night. Against you and you alone have I sinned and have done what is evil in your sight." And that's not actually a true statement. It's true at the top end, but he'd sinned against everybody. He sinned against the whole town. Everybody saw him as a horrific sinner, including his kids. And remember how much time we spent on this talking about how he destroyed his children by his terrible, awful actions. You see it now why J.C. Ryle was talking about, and we'll put it back up here on the screen again, the first step toward attaining a higher standard of holiness is to realize more fully the amazing sinfulness of our sin. Until we truly understand we're sinners, why do we need a Savior? And that's the whole problem with this world. We don't need saving until we really begin to understand that we're sinners. And until we understand that, we will never embrace the Lordship of Jesus. Why would we? Why would we let him be boss if we thought everything about us was okay? I've come to believe that we have three sections in Scripture that David wrote. He picked up his lyre and he began to write again. And we have three psalms that he began to write about the conviction in his soul. I picture him taking months, several months, between him slowly beginning to open up his sin-sick soul and God beginning to expose the depth of his sin, how far he drifted away from his former love for God. He picked up his lyre and he begins to rewrite for the first time in 25 years. He'd been silent. And he composes at least parts of three of our psalms. It must have happened before he begins writing Psalm 51. We'll talk about that next week. Psalm 31. Here's what he said was going on inside. Watch for clues. You will relate to this if you're struggling with sin in your heart right now. Here's Psalm 31:10. "For my life is spent with sorrow, my years with sighing, my strength fails." Watch. "Because of my iniquity." Because of my sin, I feel like my bones are wasting away. That's conviction. I'll describe it in a minute here. Let me show you Psalm 38, 1 through 10, because here's where he just absolutely lays out high definition. "O Lord, rebuke me not in your anger, nor discipline me in your wrath. For your arrows have sunk into me, your hand has come down on me. There's no soundness in my flesh because of your indignation. There's no health in my bones because of my sin. For my iniquities have gone over my head like a heavy burden. They're too heavy for me." Now, you notice what he's saying? "Man, this is tough. My wounds stink and fester because of my foolishness. I've utterly bowed down and prostrate. All the day I go about mourning, for my sides are filled with burning. There's no soundness in my flesh. I'm feeble and crushed. I groan because of the tumult of my heart. O Lord, All my longing is before you. My sighing is not hidden from you. My heart throbs. My strength fails me. And the light of my eyes, it also has gone out of me. That's conviction. But I need to say something to you. Do we understand? Do we understand? This is not God hurting David. This is God helping David. This is not God's condemnation. This is God's conviction. Conviction's a good thing. Condemnation, not so much. We read Romans 8 last week. There's no condemnation to those that are in Christ Jesus. And then the whole passage goes on and said, but we got to leave sin behind. That's the whole point here. Conviction's a good thing. Condemnation, not. This awfulness that David was experiencing was not something God brought on David. It was something David brought on himself. So let me just say to you, if you have been willfully sinning against God, and feel like the bottom has fallen out of your life, it's not God's condemnation. God doesn't come after you with a club. I don't believe that for a second. It's God's conviction. It's the result of our sin leading us to a place of repentance. A true realization of our sin brings conviction. And conviction leads us to repentance. It's not a bad thing. It's a really, really, really good thing. It's okay to feel like you need to repent. It's God's plan. It's absolutely a wonderful thing. It's God's open arms of grace inviting me back into his presence with my sins forgiven and my soul washed clean. It's him calling me. I had it happen to me so many times in my life. Come on, Sam, come on. Repent. And then when you repent, you have this sense, oh, God, thank you. Not bad. Not bad. Good. The famous 32nd Psalm, David's working this all out in his head, and finally it starts to make sense. And he starts to understand how horrible his sin has been and how much he has stabbed, fairly stabbed, the God he so loves in the heart. Not really, but figuratively. Sorrow for his sin was beginning to replace the old out-of-control lust. One more verse, Psalm 32:1. Blessed is the one whose transgression is forgiven, whose sin is covered. Blessed is the man against whom the Lord counts no iniquity and whose spirit there is no deceit. I put these words in David's mouth. Oh, God, how I need to return to that blessed place. How I need that back. Because he says, when I kept silent, my bones wasted away through my groaning all day long. For day and night, your hand was heavy on me. My strength was dried up as in the heat of summer. That's conviction. I don't know why we don't talk about it anymore. We being Christianity in general. It's not God by me. It's God being kind. It's the most loving thing God could have done for David. The most loving thing. Pure manifestation of God's grace. And the exact same thing is supposed to happen to me, you. And it has. So here's David's response. I acknowledged my sin to you. I did not cover my iniquity. I said, I will confess my transgression to the Lord. And you forgave the iniquity of my sin. That's what God does. That's what he does. The amazing thing here is that we get to hear exactly what's going on in David's heart. 25 years earlier, we got to hear it all the time. We could look at his psalm. We could look at where he was in life. And we could hear his heartbeat. And then it goes away for 25 years. Now all of a sudden, he starts to write again. And we get to look inside of his heart, inside of his mind. And he flings his mind open. And we see him pouring out his sin in repentance to God. We'll get beyond the psalm of contrition, which is where we've been, and we'll get to the psalm of confession by next. Let me show you Martin Lloyd-Jones here. He was an evangelical free church man in London, England. But let's look at this. I saw this, and I thought it was so good. What gives us conviction of sin is not the number of sins we have committed. You commit 4 sins, so you get a court of conviction. You commit 20 sins, so you get 2 gallons of conviction. No. We are convicted of our sins. It's the sight of the holiness of God. It's measuring me up against God's holiness and realizing, man, I've got problems. I got some serious sin here. And God is not chasing me down to club me. He's chasing me down with his arms open wide saying, come on. Come on, let me heal you spiritually. I'll heal you. I'm not going to chase you to beat you down. I'm going to chase you to heal you. And David said, have mercy on me. Here's where he just comes popping out of us, finally just blurting out, have mercy on me, O God, because of your unfailing love. Here we are in 51:1. because of your great compassion, blot out the stains of my sin. Wash me clean from my guilt. Purify me from my sin. For I recognize my rebellion. It haunts me day and night. Against you and you alone have I sinned and done what is evil in your sight. That's just four verses. We'll go on. Now, I'm going to ask you these questions. I need to ask you these questions. Let's go back to the Pentagon. Here's the Pentagon. Does David express deep sorrow for his sins? Is that what we just saw? Somebody could answer here. That'd be really good. Yeah. Number two, did you see David repenting? Did you see him making a U-turn from a head change to a heart change? Big time, yes? Did you see David confessing his sin, saying the same thing about his sin that God says? Yeah, he picked up clearly. May have taken him several months, but he started to understand his sin from God's perspective. And then it really looked bad to him. But the same thing happens to us. Remember, it's not a bad thing. It's a good thing. Number four and five, did you see him turning toward belief in Jesus as his Savior? Wait, Jesus isn't born yet. True, but you saw him turning away from his sin and turning toward God. It might be important to note that David was the first person that actually said the Messiah is on his way. Open up you gates. Let the King of Glory in. But that aside, I think he knew very much that he was coming. But you see that turn. And number five, do you see him confessing? Let's move the word Jesus to put God in there because it's Old Testament. Do you see him acknowledging the supreme authority of God? Yeah. And will you hear me when I say, that's what God wants from us. I'm not asking you to have a mental ascent. Yeah, I accept it. He's saying, will you come to me? And will you bring your contrition? Will you bring your conviction? God, I'm a sinner and I'm so sorry. Will you repent? Will you say it's time to make a change of direction? And then actually begin the process of moving from running away from God to running to God. And then believe with all your heart. Now it's time to believe with all your heart. I embrace you, Jesus, as my Lord and my Savior. Let's stay with Savior. I embrace you as my Savior. You wash my sins. You cleanse my heart. You offer me eternal life. I accept. That last part, though, that's so important and so often left off. And I'm saying right now, dear Jesus, that you are now the supreme authority of my life. Whatever you direct me to do, that's what I'm going to do. Giving you my life. Giving you all of my life. Let's pray. Father, there's some in this room, and there's some on that stream. And there will be some listening to this on the radio. Who right now, there's such a sense inside of them of conviction. There's something inside saying, oh God, Sam's right. I've sinned. Maybe it's been eating at you for months. And you need to say to God, I'm a sinner. I have sinned so much. I haven't killed anybody, maybe. But oh, how I've sinned against you. And I'm having this deep sense of sorrow for my sins. And I'm ready to repent. I'm ready to make a U-turn. Change of mind that goes to a change of heart, that goes to a change of action. Here I go, turning away from my 100-mile-an-hour away from you, turning towards your open arms of invitation. And now I believe with all my heart, I believe, that you died for my sins, not the sins of the world, although you did. You died for my sins. And you died so that you could wash my sins clean. And I'm ready. I'm ready. And I'm also ready to declare that you are my Lord. So I'm going to pray that one. One more time. This is you and God. Everybody else just left the room. It's you and God. God is so tuned into you right now. He loves you so much. Tell him, God, I'm a sinner. I have sinned and I am so sorry. I'm so sorry. I'm so ready for a life change. I'm so ready to leave my old life behind. And so I'm making that turn away from my sin. And I'm confessing. I'm saying the same thing about me that you say. I'm a sinner who needs my sins washed. But when I turn the rest of the way and I see those open arms, not a hand with a club, but open arms saying, come on, come on, come on. I'll do in you what you can't even imagine. I will complete in you the reason you were put on this planet. But first, you have one final step. You need to confess me as your Lord. You need to allow me to be the boss. I'll do in your life everything I designed when I gave you birth. But you've got to let me lead. You've got to let me lead. And I will do in you beyond anything you can imagine or think. Just give it all to me right here, right now. Give me everything. Give me everything. Right here, right now. That we say to you, God, yes, yes, yes, yes, yes. In Jesus' name, yes.
1: Thank you for listening today. Every person in Scripture who came to Jesus to be saved was changed. An old life was left behind and a new one began. This is repentance. We invite you to join us for some discussion about the message. With us are Sam Chess, Senior Pastor, Mitchell McGar, Pastor of Student Ministries, Kevin Pierce, Pastor of Outreach and Evangelism.
0: I know I'm coming through here with almost a pleading sense, but it's an important pleading sense because I so believe that we need to come to God kind of the way David did. In fact, exactly the way David did, with such utter contrition and conviction. And, you know, I was thinking back when I was a kid, probably when some of you were a kid, we would go to these revival meetings and we would go to these camp meetings. And the evangelist would get up and he would say some really tough things. We called it hellfire preaching. But you know what? As a kid, I knew when I was a sinner, and it made me run to God. There was just something about it. And I grew up in more of an Arminian background where going to the altar was kind of common. But then I was thinking about, even if you come from a Calvinist tradition, I was thinking about Jonathan Edwards' sermon, Sinners in the Hands of an Angry God, and how those people, he just read the sermon and people were running forward to repent because they were sensing the conviction that the Holy Spirit brings. Paul said that. They were contrite. Like David, they were saying, God, I've sinned against you, and I am so very sorry for my sin. And then they repented. Repentance is such a key element of all of this. If I don't turn away from my sin, I go on sinning the same person, nothing changed, and I just claim that I'm now a Christian, but I'm still the same old sinner I always was. Something's wrong, people. You need to hear me. Something is not right inside. If I'm the same sinner I always was, and there's not some sanctification process that's going on in my heart. So I am appealing to you. Allow God to bring you to the place where you absolutely bear your soul before him and repent.
1: Building on that, I think that churches today oftentimes cheat people out of the truth of God's word. Here's what I mean. We talk about Jesus being Lord, and people say, make him Lord. That is so false. Jesus is the Lord already. He is the master. He is the final authority. He is the undisputed leader. And guess what? Whether or not you believe that does not change that one whit. He has always been your Lord. Oftentimes people look at me and say, well, your God, your God. I say, whoa, whoa, whoa, whoa. If he is God, he is your God as well. And see, that's the thing. He remains Lord. And here's the problem with us is we are in rebellion against this Lord. We run away from him. We believe a lie about who he is and who we are and what's necessary for life or eternal life. And Pastor Sam put a picture up, conviction versus condemnation. And here's what we get. We somehow think that this conviction is condemnation. It's not. Because the Lord of glory, your King, your Lord, left heaven, came here, put on skin like you, lived your life, then died in your place, which you could never do. Your Lord made it possible for you to be forgiven for the sins you committed against him. And then he offers you the opportunity to be forgiven and brought into right relationship. That's salvation. Conviction is when you change your mind about who he is, when you change your mind about who you are and what's necessary. Repentance is when you change your mind and that change of your mind changes your life. And what Pastor Sam is true, it must change your life. So I'm pleading with you. He's already Lord. Change your mind. Change your life. Come to him so that this Lord will also be your Savior.
2: There's an old adage that I wholeheartedly agree with, that we must fully understand the scope of the bad news to really appreciate and relish and revel in the good news. So the bad news is this. We're not just bad people, we're dead people. We're dead in our trespasses and sin. We are sons and daughters of destruction. Boom. That's a fact. But God, rich in mercy, plucked us out of darkness and has brought us into his marvelous light. And I love in Romans chapter 6, verse 1, it talks about, shall we sin so that grace may abound? By no means. And then the Apostle Paul elsewhere says, thanks be to God who gives us, who grants us victory. That is ours in Christ Jesus. We are co-heirs with Christ. We are co-laborers with Christ. We are co-reigning with Christ, meaning the same power that raised Christ from the dead lives in you and lives in me. And these are not just pithy statements. I'm quoting scripture. I'm quoting what God has to say about the matter. And then J.C. Ryle, I love this quote. The first step towards attaining a higher standard of holiness is to realize more fully the amazing sinfulness of my sin. That sin isn't trivial. It's not just some game that we play. It actually is holding us back into full discourse and relationship with Almighty God. Satan is at war because God is at work. Let's put on the armor of God like never before and run to him. Let's pray together. Heavenly Father, thank you for your glorious gospel truth. Thank you that we were dead in our sin, but now we are alive in Christ, positionally seated with him. So Lord, maybe live it out and walk it out, living lives of holiness and righteousness, pleasing unto you. In Jesus' name, amen.
1: 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For more information, please visit our website. Grace Emmanuel is a Bible-teaching, Bible-believing, fellowshipping church with ministry to children, youth, young adults, families, and our seniors, all making up a wonderful family of believers called by Jesus to follow close, to love well, to serve strong, and to reach far. 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And we hope that you will visit with us soon.

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0: Let's give our king a big praise, ladies and gentlemen. Isn't he holy up here? Is that him?
1: Welcome to Constitutional Conversations. I'm Dr. Brenda McMenamin. Why is it so important to understand the Constitution? Understanding the heritage and history that God gave us enables us to honor and obey Him so He can rescue us and America.
2: Article 5, Section 1 says in part, "The Congress, whenever two-thirds of both houses shall deem it necessary, shall propose amendments to this Constitution, or, on the application of the legislatures of two-thirds of the several states, shall call a convention for proposing amendments, which in either case shall be valid to all intents and purposes as part of this Constitution when ratified by the legislatures of three-fourths of the several states or by conventions of three-fourths thereof, as the one or the other mode of ratification may be proposed by the Congress." Alexander Hamilton in Federalist 85 explains, "By the fifth article of the plan, the Congress will be obliged on the application of legislatures of two-thirds of the states to call a convention for proposing amendments which shall be valid to all intents and purposes as part of the Constitution when ratified by the legislatures of three-fourths of the states or by conventions in three-fourths thereof." The words of this article are peremptory. The Congress shall call a convention. Nothing in this particular is left to the discretion of that body, and of consequence, all the declamation about the disinclination to a change vanishes in air, nor, however difficult it may be supposed to unite two-thirds or three-fourths of the state legislatures in amendments which may affect local interest, can there be any room to apprehend any such difficulty in a union on points which are merely relative to the general liberty or security of the people. We may safely rely on the disposition of the state legislatures to erect barriers against the encroachments of the national authority. In 2013, Mark Levin wrote Liberty Amendments, offering amendments to the Constitution that would restore the original intent of the Constitution. In this same year, Michael Ferris outlined Convention of States, restricted to proposing amendments that will impose fiscal restraints on the federal government, limit its power and jurisdiction, and impose term limits on its officials and members of Congress. Father, help us return to equality under law.
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0: If we're going to tackle any subject in Scripture, which we do, we regularly tackle one subject after another, we're not going to do it using our 10 favorite verses. 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
3: 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You won't be disappointed.

Baruch Hashem Adonai, blessed is the name of the Lord. This is Cynthia West with For Such a Time as This. I saw a depiction of the end of the Second World War. It said, if you hate America, the airport is open. We don't burn the flag, we fold it over the caskets of the men who gave you the right to complain. Amen. Those words made me say, oh my God. So I encourage you to see with your eyes and hear with your ears what Holy Spirit is unveiling. Turn your eyes and fix your eyes on Jesus, and then you will have the glory and godly wisdom to walk through the things of this world. El Shaddai, Almighty God, wants us to be able to recognize the difference between what is right from what is wrong. My purpose is to encourage you in the Lord. So would you say with me, Psalm 23, the Lord is my shepherd, I shall not want. He maketh me to lie down in green pastures. He leadeth me beside the still waters. He restores my soul. He leadeth me in the paths of righteousness for his name's sake. And yea, though I walk through the valley of the shadow of death, I will fear no evil, for thou art with me. Thy rod and thy staff, they comfort me. Thou preparest a table before me in the presence of mine enemies, and you anoint my head with oil, and my cup runneth over. Surely goodness and mercy shall follow me all the days of my life, and I shall dwell in the house of the Lord forever. Amen. If you would like Jesus to be your Lord and Savior, ask with me now. Holy Spirit, show me Jesus, and let Jesus be seen in me. Now Holy Spirit will do the rest. I pray God's divine protection and guidance over President Donald J. Trump, his cabinet and his advisors, and everyone and everything pertaining to them. And if you would like to join me and our ministry for prayer, worship, and the word, come to 1006 West Midway Road, Fort Pierce, Florida 34982 at 7 p.m. every second and fourth Wednesday of the month, and allow the Holy Spirit to move in your life. I look forward to seeing you there. The eagle soars in its rightful place, and the lion roars from Israel, and England's lion heart walks on solid ground. So, I say Israel and the United States of America and the United Kingdom, the Lord bless you. The Lord make his face shine upon you and be gracious to you. The Lord turn his face toward you and give you peace. Let God arise and his enemies be scattered. Shalom, shalom.

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I would like to invite you to join us on Until We Meet Again broadcast every Wednesday at 2 a.m. starting August the 5th for praise, worship, Christian fellowship, and encouragement found only in the scriptures.

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Do you too? 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I'm Rhett Palmer. 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

0: Hello, I'm Charles Stanley. 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

0: now I found out that Jack Black has one just like me.
1: It's similar, yeah.
0: Yeah. Okay. This is the mayor of the airways. No, no, I'm not the mayor of the airways. That's right. You know, when I went on WCNO, Jonathan down there says, well, here, you're no longer mayor of the airways. Jesus is. And at first I was taken aback, kind of like, oh, that's offensive. After 30 years, and I realized, oh, you're looking for this. He's already looking for this. I saw that. Where is that bell? Where's the bell? Remember, where's the beef? Where's the bell?
1: Okay, okay.
0: We're talking welcome. About Bible history, well, biblical history.
1: Welcome to all of our friends today
0: yes.
1: that are listening to another Cup of Friendship here.
0: Okay. This is called the friendship bell
1: yes.
0: because it keeps him from shooting me.
1: Okay, Rhett, so far in our conversations, we've talked a lot about how we can really read the Bible and put ourselves in the audience of the Bible audience and understand it better rather than trying to take our 21st century mindset and living in North America and try to understand some of the things that seem to be a little bit obscure in the biblical text. We have talked about the Bible being a library of 66 books. It has different kinds of literature. There's biography, there's code law, there's poetry, there's wisdom literature, there's letters to friends.
0: What about all this talk about Enoch lately?
1: There's
0: we'll do that some other day.
1: Okay. And
0: no Enoch.
1: Okay,
0: today.
1: No Enoch today. What other literature, biography? Anyway, prophetic works.
0: Yes.
1: So we read the Bible depending on the type of literature: is Lamentations, poetry, wisdom literature. We've discussed how the Bible is a complete unit. That the Old Testament and New Testament are very connected, like a hand in glove. You really can't understand the events like the day of Pentecost in Acts chapter 2 unless you understand what happened at the first Pentecost at the base of Mount Sinai in Numbers chapter 19. So, or excuse me, Exodus 19. So the Bible has this connection between old and new, between the Hebrew scriptures and the Christian scriptures. When Jesus said to Nicodemus in John chapter 3, just as Moses lifted up the snake in the desert, so shall I be lifted up. We wonder, what the heck is he talking about? But when we go to Numbers 21, we see that scene where the people were grumbling against Moses. Snakes came into the camp. They started injecting people with poison. The people came to Moses and said, hey, we're sorry we said all those nasty things about you. Can you talk to the man and see if he can do something? And so God told Moses to make a snake out of bronze, put it on a pole. Anyone who looked with faith that God could heal them.
0: And that was a foreshadowing of?
1: Of Jesus on the cross.
0: Right.
1: So there's this connection.
0: Pretty
1: between,
0: amazing, isn't it?
1: It's totally amazing. So let's talk today about context. Reading the words of the Bible. Just because I read the words doesn't necessarily mean I understand them. And remember, the Bible is not written to me or you, Rhett. But it's written for me. We're not with Moses standing at the bottom of Mount Sinai. We're not with Jesus in the upper room. We're not sitting on the hillside at the Mount of Beatitudes. So we're somewhat disconnected from the actual essence of the message because we're so far out of the culture of that time.
0: Sure.
1: So let's talk a little bit about how culture affects maybe even you and I and our relationships with people here in our time. I'll give you an example. When I married my wife, Laura Ueda,
0: one of the best decisions you ever made.
1: It was, but I realized I entered another world. She is a
0: her world,
1: fifth generation Japanese growing up in Hawaii.
0: Culture.
1: And so when I first, Laura and I married, and I walked into her mom and dad's house with an armful of groceries,
0: mm-hmm.
1: and I had my shoes on because
0: disrespect, right?
1: Her father looked at me and gave me this stink eye look, and then he looked at my feet. And suddenly I realized what he was saying, okay? Because...
0: Was he saying it in English or Japanese?
1: He said it with his look.
0: Oh, that's...
1: Okay?
0: Yeah.
1: Because in Japanese homes in Hawaii, you don't wear your shoes inside the house.
0: Sign of disrespect.
1: Well, it's just their custom to keep the floors clean. And outside of Ron and Jean's house in Honolulu, there's about sometimes 10 or 12 pairs of shoes and slippers right outside the door. You have to be careful you don't trip over them.
0: Which is kind of a nice little picture. When you go to somebody's house and you see all the little shoes of the children, the adults, it says something about connections.
1: It does. I'll give you another example. For a number of years, since the mid-80s, I have worked with the Miskito culture, which is an indigenous Central American group that live along both sides of the Coca River. Half of them live in Honduras, the other half live in Nicaragua. They speak their own language. Their culture is very different than our culture. And for many years, I worked with the guy who became my brother, Truman Cunningham. He and I and others started the school project in 1985-86. It lasted for 37 years. Truman and I were walking down a trail on our way to one of our communities. Came to a place where the trail split, and I looked at Truman with the look of asking him which trail, and he moves his lips to the left. And we walked
0: to the left. Well, that means to the left.
1: In Miskito culture, you point with your lips. Okay? So, these may not make sense to someone who's not familiar with Japanese Hawaiian culture or with Miskito culture.
0: Mm-hmm. I could get confusing if they had a list.
1: You know, in Hawaii, I'm called a haole.
0: Haole.
1: H-A-O-L-E. Haole. Haole boy, okay?
0: Haole boy.
1: Haole is a word that means without breath. And the name
0: was... Why would they want to call you without breath?
1: Well, I'm glad you asked that question.
0: We're going to take that bell away from you. You know?
1: And when the missionaries came to Hawaii, they did not greet each other as the Hawaiian people do, okay? Hawaiian people, when you greet, you actually put your head and breathe close to each other, almost touch your foreheads, and you breathe on one another.
0: Really?
1: This. And the haoles stuck out their hands and shook their hand, so they were without breath. Miskito culture.
0: Oh, look at that.
1: When I'm greeting a friend without in the Miskito breath. Culture, especially one that's my age or older, the custom is...
0: There are people living that long?
1: That's one for you, Red. there are people... what you do in Miskito culture is you lean over, you touch cheeks, and then you... Breathe in. You're smelling that person. Okay? So these are different ways of greeting that are very different than the way us
0: Look over
1: North
0: Europe.
1: Americans.
0: So you have three kisses in France, right?
1: And in many places in Latin America, you give the beso plástica.
0: What's that?
1: The beso plástica is a plastic kiss. You kind of touch cheeks and you go with your lips like
0: air, air kiss.
1: An air kiss, okay? Yeah. So,
0: we've come a long way because I remember growing up in upstate New York, we never even hugged. I never got a hug from an adult, even.
1: Well, words and gestures that do not make sense to us in our North American 21st century culture often to the biblical people make all kinds of sense. You know, God gives us His word to understand it, and He wants us to have more than just, I think, blind faith. He really wants us to understand. The nuances of our relationship with Him. And when it comes to the Bible, He gives us many examples of who He is, but He does it within the pages.

0: Tune in again tomorrow at 3 a.m., 7 a.m., or 3 p.m. for New Day with Rhett Palmer.
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This is Donna True with True Reflections on Aging with Grace. Listen as I share a very important point with you concerning critical issues of the aging experience. What is the difference between dementia and Alzheimer's? This is a very common question. Dementia is not a formal diagnosis. It describes the symptoms of short-term memory loss that affect daily functioning. There are many causes of dementia. Alzheimer's is the most common cause. Did you know Alzheimer's has been around over 100 years? We used to hear other terms, such as hardening of the arteries. It is challenging even for the specialist to determine the cause of the dementia. There are additional tests, including blood work, MRI, and possibly a PET scan that can help rule out other medical issues that could be contributing factors. There is a specialized PET scan that can determine if there is amyloid in the brain, which is the factor that determines an Alzheimer's diagnosis. Diabetes can complicate the picture. Regardless of the cause of dementia, there is help and hope as our world becomes more tuned in to the special needs of people with memory changes and their care partners. Did I say something today that got your attention? I'm Donna True, and I can be reached at 772-223-7800, Council on Aging of Martin County at the Kane Center. That's 772-223-7800.

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0: Hi, this is Pastor Steve Camp of Cross Life Church. 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Let us live boldly in the hands of God, beloved. But remember, don't tell a lost world that Jesus loves them until you're ready to love them too. 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

afternoon and God bless you. And I thank the entire 89.9 radio station. 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God bless you all for being such an inspiration in our life. Thank you. Bye-bye.

Reverend Barbara Coleman and Minister David Michael every Saturday at 3 p.m. for encouragement from the Holy Bible for life's journey. Thank you.

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1: Hi, God bless all of you at WCNO. I try to listen up here in the Fort Pierce area. I really enjoy the Grace Emmanuel Church and also Charles Stanley. I'm so glad that you broadcast his messages too. God bless all of you and have you in my thoughts and prayers, all that you do. And thank you for the good music that you provide too. Have a good week ahead. Pray for the seniors like me and all this nation. God bless you.

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Hello, this is Word of Eternal Life by Pastor Chaco Varghese of Life Eternal Ministries from Parkland, Florida. Morning. Thank you for listening, Word of Eternal Life. We continue the parables of Jesus Christ from the chapter 13 of Gospel of Matthew. We just finished talking about the weeds and the wheat, the seeds of the wheat and the seeds of the wheat, and also the husk which will go along with it. They will be burned at the end of the ages. By the angels will come. God will remove and separate the wheat from the real wheat, and then the wheat will be collected in the barns, and then the weeds will be burned. So the weeds and the wheat, speaking about two levels, two kinds of people. The wheat stand for the good people which are saved by Jesus Christ by his believing in his faith. And the weeds were the one infested in the world, and they grew even stronger sometimes than the wheat. Now, the next parable Jesus spoke about is about the mustard seed. The mustard seeds, and Jesus said in verse 31 of Matthew chapter 13, he told them another parable. The kingdom of heaven is like a mustard seed which a man took and planted in his field. Though it is the smallest of all your seed, yet when it grows, it is the largest of garden plants and becomes a tree, so that the birds of the air come and perch in its branches. Praise God. See, the small little seed can grow as big as it fills the land. It is talking about the Word of God. When Jesus was speaking about his kingdom will be planted. As Jesus came and he planted his kingdom, the kingdom of God and the kingdom of heaven. See, the kingdom of God is the larger one, and the kingdom of heaven is within the kingdom of God. Now, Jesus prayed for the kingdom, thy kingdom come. In Matthew chapter 6, we read the prayer of Jesus, that Jesus taught his disciples how to pray. One of the most important part of the prayer is

And he asked the father, the Lord Father, that thy kingdom will come. So it will come. Now, how does it come? By the instrument of preaching of the gospel. Jesus came, the kingdom of God has arrived in this earth. Now, was the world and the whole universe is God's kingdom? Yes, of course. But there are so many thorns and bushes, and they have weeds in the earth, which are talking about the people who did not have eternal salvation. The people who did not have their soul being redeemed or rebirth, they received the salvation, and their soul become rekindled by the fire of the Holy Spirit to live forever because they were all dead. The people who did not believe and rekindled the Holy Spirit by the Holy Spirit, their souls are dead. Their souls will not live eternally with God. Rather, their souls, their spirit will live in the hell where which was prepared for Satan and his angel. So that happens at the end of the ages, that final judgment to all people. Now, the kingdom of God, Jesus prayed, is came, which was already come when Christ has preached the message of salvation and repentance. People became those who repented by the message of Jesus Christ and accepted him as Lord and Savior. They started entering into the kingdom. That's why Jesus told his disciples that the kingdom of God is right here. It is love, joy, and in the Holy Spirit. It's peace, it is righteousness, peace, and joy in the Holy Spirit. So by believing in Christ, you receive the righteousness. Because we are all unrighteous. The whole world has fallen away from God. And those who believe out of this world, who only those who believe in Christ as their Savior, and they rekindle their soul and the spirit by the rekindling of the Holy Spirit, by the power of God, by the will by faith in God, it will regenerate and you became the children of God. So when you become the children of God, you are in the kingdom. See, Jesus planned establishing his kingdom. When he first came, he preached the kingdom, he message of the kingdom, and he preached that those who will believe will be in that kingdom at the end of the ages. Now, when will Jesus establish his kingdom? He will return after the rapture, which means the rapture of the believers, the saints of God. Those who believed in him will be raptured, and they will be going to the heaven with Christ. And after 7 years, they will return to the earth, and Christ will come in glorious power, in the mighty power of God, and he will establish his kingdom. And his kingdom will be established in the earth as an earthly kingdom. And then is that kingdom is called the kingdom of God. But before that, there is a kingdom of heaven. Those who believe in Jesus Christ and get their salvation secured and receive eternal life, and they will go to the kingdom of heaven, which is in heaven. It is in another land, the land or a joyful place that is where God and his angels exist. Now, does God's presence exist in the universe? Yes, all throughout the world. His presence is everywhere. Now, where angels exist other than heaven? Yes, they travel throughout the universe, throughout the world, especially in the earth, to protect the servants of God, to protect his saints, to protect his children. They're all the same. The saints, the children, the believers, they're all same people. God, we call them with different names. They're all become the children of the great Almighty God, Yahweh.
So Jehovah or Yahweh sent his incarnated version, I will call it a version of God himself, is Jesus Christ, who lived in him as his word which he was speaking, and he was becoming as his eternal God, eternal Son, who was in him ever since the beginning. When the beginning, we don't know the beginning, only God knows the beginning. God's beginning or God never have a beginning. He has no end, no beginning. He has been a circle, like he was ever been there. Like if you go back, you go back to the circle, you go back to a, or you go forward, we will still go back to that point where God lived forever and ever. So this eternal God have a plan. The first earth and the universe God created has been polluted and destroyed by Satan, the Lucifer, who was an archangel. I spoke about Lucifer the archangel many times before. It is allegorically spoken in poetical language in the book of Isaiah chapter 14 and in the book of Ezekiel the great prophet in chapter 28 of his vision. God spoke through Isaiah and Ezekiel allegorically a image of Satan, which is symbolically speaking as the king of Tyre, and first in Isaiah as the king of Babylon, who was Nebuchadnezzar, who was symbolically similar to the king of Tyre, and who was symbolically also similar to Lucifer. And in the more clearly, the king Nebuchadnezzar was more like Satan, and the king of sort of like a king of the angels. So God has kept him as a higher position. And in the book of Ezekiel 28 chapter, you will see him as a symbolic person similar to the king of Tyre. So the Tyre was another city in the Mediterranean coast, which is today's Lebanon. Tyre on Sidon, there is another town, neighboring seaport, and the Tyre especially was brilliant and greater in the Mediterranean world, and it was the center of business and traffic, and the Tyrians become richer and richer and richer, and they polluted the world by their immorality, and God finally judged them, and they were punished, right? That kingdom was destroyed. Now, in paying attention closer to Satan, who was Lucifer, he is a language God uses in order to classify the wicked king of Babylon, Nebuchadnezzar, similar to the fallen angel called Lucifer. And then he also speaks to the king of Tyre, similar to the fallen angel Lucifer in Ezekiel. So the symbolic language is allegorically speaking about Satan, where we find the fall of Satan. And Satan fell from glory. Satan fell from heaven because God outcasted him. And Michael and his fellow fighting angels were commanded by God to throw Lucifer and his supporting angelic being to the earth. And they fell from heaven. They fell from glory. And that song in the book of Isaiah 14 is speaking about his fall. It is similar to the fall of the king of Babylon. In also in the book of Ezekiel, he was falling down from the heavenly places, where he was close to God.
He was an archangel. He was made with 12 jewels in his body. He opened up his wings. He had musical instruments such as pipes and all the other organs, and which we don't need an organ today to play, which Lucifer was made with the instruments in his body itself by God to praise and worship him with multiple instruments at one time. And his job main job was to worship God in going up to heaven. And also he was in the Garden of Eden, the first Eden, which was first earth when God made. And he was sort of like a king, we understood, believe that he was above the angelic hosts and other creatures who lived in the earth. Possibly these are the centuries where dinosaurs, all those creatures who were the giant birds and giant animals who ruled over the earth, they roam over the earth. And then the wrath of God came because of Lucifer, and this everything created was destroyed. And there was this flood. God kept the flood over the earth, and God removed that water from the face of the earth to separate them to an ocean and the earth, as we read in the book of Genesis, chapter 1, beginning 1 to 3. You see, the Lord recreated the first earth, which was polluted by, destroyed, and it was dark in the universe. As we need to understand that the God called light, you know, there is light in the cosmos, cosmic light, or whatever God has light. In the book of Job, there is a question God asked Job, that do you know where the lights come from? Do you know where the darkness come from? So there is a place in the universe somewhere that we do not know. God has this light comes out, and the light is not just the light of the sun and moon we are talking about, all stars. The universe had light. God kept the light in a place. And he called upon the light, and then the darkness moved away. So which tells us the whole galaxies fell into darkness because of the global war between the Satan's angelic hosts and also gods. So they believe, theologians believe, one third of the angelic host God created for his service was taken by supporting the angels. They supported the Lucifer. They became demons, which is called the demonic forces of evil, which roam through the universe, roam through this earth and the atmosphere, which trying to cause chaos, wars, hatred, anger, jealous, and all the things in the evil which is created by Satan's behavior, which is from Satan, which entered into human beings as Adam and Eve sinned. The first thing sinned, the hatred came into, and the jealous came into them. All the evil things came into humanity. And first son of Adam, Cain, he killed his second son, Abel. So then their generation went in like aggressive hatred, God-hating people, and they lived as a line of people who were born to Cain's generation, and then another generation was born afterwards, when Adam had a son, third son called Seth. So when Seth's generation became God worshippers, and Cain's generation continued as hatred, anger, rebellious. After many years, thousands, maybe less than 1,000 years, they started mingling together. They became looking each other and finding beautiful, handsome, and everything like that. The men and the women, boys and girls, they got together. Praise God. Then there was the flood. God judged the earth with the flood because of the immorality of people and their sins. Here I'm talking about some part of the how Lucifer destroyed the first creation and became into darkness, and God recreated for the purpose of human beings to be established in the garden. So then he recreated everything in the Garden of Eden and put Adam and Eve there. Then they fell from glory. They got punished by God.
they received death as a penalty, praise God, and also God gave them a chance to recover from that by sacrifices and offering, which was done by animals and innocent sheep or goat or lamb, and which was talking about Christ Jesus, who was going to come in the time. Fullness of time came. God sent his son through a woman. As God promised, it is the woman's son, or it is the woman's child will come and destroy the devil. Satan's head will be crushed by his fight. He defeated Satan by victoriously dying for humanity, and he gave his, shed his blood so that we will be redeemed. So if Jesus failed, he would not have gone to the cross. But he had a battle with Satan, and the battle raged on the cross, and the Satan says, come down, through people. But see, Jesus said, I got to fulfill this mission. You know, I got to fulfill the mission of salvation of humanity. So that I was born, so he was born. He preached the kingdom before that. We're talking about that kingdom in the beginning. So that is what in this little mustard seed, they become a kingdom. The little mustard seed Jesus started preaching, which was people were included, come into the kingdom. And then the apostles, his disciples, they started preaching the kingdom. And people gathered, entered into this kingdom. And after apostles, the disciples, you know, Christian preachers, the same as apostles, they continued the message carried on, which was sent by Jesus through the apostles, we carried on. Continue the message of salvation, people entering into the kingdom. This mustard seed, that one seed which was planted by Christ, is grown, it rooted and grounded. And it grown, it became wide and big in the whole world. Today, our religious Christian faith increased. It is continuing increasing. We need the kingdom come, and the kingdom came, and the kingdom grew. The kingdom we are. We want to be in the kingdom if we want to be live eternally with God. And in the next heaven and earth, now the second heaven and earth, it has been polluted by Adam and Eve, sin, and all the humanity sinned against God. And that's why we have all those problems today we face. The earth, we have some beautiful part of the earth. We have trees and plants and gardens and lakes and oceans and creatures, animals, birds. And we have all those beautiful things, but it's all fallen from glory. They are all not in original nature. They are not in originally as it was made. God made them in more beautiful than it is. Right now they are going to have to be gone. And Christ returned in power after 1,000 years. God will recreate the earth and the universe. You see, that's the third time God will do the recreation of the universe. Then the kingdom, God's kingdom, will establish in the whole earth. But even when Christ returned to rule 1,000 years, after the 7 years of tribulation, Jesus Christ returned with saints and all the angels of heaven, and they will implement the 1,000-year reign of Jesus Christ. And that's the kingdom we are talking about, that God's, Jesus said that thy kingdom come. The Jewish nation, people, my friends, those who are waiting for the kingdom, yes, that kingdom came already, even from Father Abraham, who entered into that kingdom by faith. He believed in God, and he entered in the faith. He saw Christ, the Son of God. He saw they have faith. They believed in the eternal kingdom which was coming, and they believed in the Messiah. And the Messiah came, and he fulfilled the duties of a Messiah. He did exactly what the prophecy says, what the Messiah will do. But you still, those who are still looking and waiting and don't expecting the king comes. Yes, the king will come. In his first advent, he has to save the humanity, including Jews and Gentiles. Not only just the children of Abraham, he also need to deliver the humanity, the entire universe, nation, people, human beings from their sin. That it says that because he will deliver his people from their sins, he will be called Jesus. Jesus is the English word, but Jesus
Yeshua is the Hebrew or Joshua, or he is the Messiah, which was promised to Adam and Eve, which was promised through generation to generation, which was promised that he will be born in the family of Abraham. When the whole world was not following God, Abraham believed in God. Abraham heard the message of God. Abraham looked at the heavens and saw all the universe, the galaxies and everything. In the middle of the night, he must have looked at, saw all the stars. He saw the galaxies in Babylon, where he was living, in basically Mesopotamia, part of the Babylonian country, where he said, it is all the creation of the God Almighty. They are not gods. Jupiter, Saturn, Uranus, Neptune, Pluto, they are all not gods. But the Babylonians said, oh, look, those are gods. From them, the Greeks picked it up and they said, yes, they are gods. They gave them the names. They gave the planets their names. They gave, the Greeks, they gave the names to the 7 days of the week. You know, each of them are the names of each stars. As philosophically, they were thinking and studying the universe, praise God. And one day, a man named Heraclitus in B.C. 560 was a philosopher. He was talking and teaching his disciples. He was talking about the universe. He said the universe is humongous, incredible, and this universe, nothing moves unless the command of one person, that person who runs the heart of God. His name is Logos. This is the person who runs the heart of God. That person is called Logos. Heraclitus first time gave the name. Logos means the one who controlled the mind of God. That mind of God was controlled by that one person who was the Son God who lived in him. He was the eternal Son of God, who is the wisdom of God, who is the knowledge of God, who is the creator of the God, who is the mathematician and physicist of the universe, who calculated, who measured, who stretched the heads, stretched the measurements of the universe, who established where the planets need to be established, who established where Earth has to stand in the 23.2 to 3 degree angle, to the, he established where the moon has to stand. If moon tilts space, place a little bit to an angle, the earth will flood with water because the attractive power of the moon, the water will rush into the over the earth and fill them. See, that's how it was set up when God did, when Lucifer sinned, the earth was filled with water. Then God organized everything. See, the three sentences in the Genesis does not explain how he did all the recreation. He established the light, he established all the planets in the organ, in the order. See, we just know our galaxy, you know, our sun, our moon, you know, our earth, and the series of, you know, the planets starting from the first one to continue all the way down to Uranus, Neptune and Pluto. And there is this Kuiper belt, the rocks and flying around. Those, you know, this is a vast universe. We live just ours. And there are many, many 15 billion galaxies, they say, that we haven't seen it. Now, what an incredible creation. You know what the Heraclitus told, said this to his disciples, that, look, it was run by someone, and nothing moves without the hand of the one who created it, and whose name is Logos. And John the Apostle, a disciple of Jesus Christ, went and told the Greeks that, look, my Greek friends, the Logos is Christos. He is Jesus Christ, the Christ of God, who runs the mind of God, who lives in him. And he told the Judaic people, Jewish people at the time, that his name is, you know, in an Aramaic word. There's another Aramaic word, Marma. The Aramaic word for God, the Creator, is Marma. He is the Spirit God who lived in Christ, in Father. And he, Marma, runs the universe. Marma creates the universe. Marma stands between people and God.
In the book of Deuteronomy, it says that my marma will stand between you and God. My marma will get angry. You will not make him mad. You listen to and obey. The marma of God walked in the garden of the Eden in the evening time, in the cool of the day. And they walked with, he walked with Adam and Eve. Who was his marma? Who was his memra? Or who was his logos? Who run, who mind, who change, who controls the everything creation? Who is with God? Who is God? His name is Jesus Christ. My friends, believe you have a heart, you think about it. Today I want to give you this verse. That so that tree grew, the mustard seed. It grew, become a bigger, now less the people, other people will reside on its branches. In the millennium time, when Christ ruled, this kingdom will be established, and the nations, the Gentiles will come and live under its shade. And that is what this parable is all about. Chapter 13, verse 31 to 32. May the Lord richly bless you with this word. See you next time. Thank you for listening to the broadcast. And if you have any more questions, or if you like to contact me and talk more about this subject, my email address is P like Peter, R like Robert, dot CHACKOV like Victor at gmail.com. 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
1: This is the Phyllis Schlafly Report, the conservative pro-family broadcast of Phyllis Schlafly Eagles, a leading voice for the sanctity of life, traditional education, the Constitution, and American sovereignty. Now, from the Phyllis Schlafly Center Studios, here's Ryan Haidt.
2: The Supreme Court just wrapped up its 2025 term, issuing 67 opinions on cases spanning immigration, elections, gun rights, free speech, and the administrative state. An honest assessment of the court judgments reveals a mixed bag, one that should concern every American who cares about constitutional government. Let's start with the wins. The court struck down a Hawaii gun control law as a violation of the Second Amendment. It ruled in favor of a Colorado therapist who challenged her state's ban on so-called conversion therapy, affirming her First Amendment right to speak freely with her clients. And critically, it ruled multiple times that the president does, in fact, have authority over the executive branch. Specifically, it took a stab at the so-called independent agencies, delivering a big win over the long-standing and bad 1935 precedent of Humphrey's executor. On immigration, the court allowed the president's revocation of temporary protected status for Haitian and Syrian migrants to stand. All of these are big victories, and they matter. But here's where the picture gets complicated. In multiple other cases, the court reached what many call the right outcome while deliberately refusing to challenge the bigger issue underneath it of unconstitutional federal power. It struck down Trump's tariffs under the International Emergency Economic Powers Act, but defended Congress's decades-long delegation of power to the executive. It struck down racial gerrymandering, but left the Voting Rights Act intact. And some things the Supreme Court got flatly wrong. A slim majority ruled in favor of birthright citizenship, a decision that contradicts the clear original meaning of the 14th Amendment. It carved out an exception that shields the Federal Reserve from presidential oversight, entrenching an unconstitutional institution that the separation of powers should not protect. Well, Justice Clarence Thomas, as he has done throughout his career, repeatedly wrote separately to identify the unconstitutional federal power hiding underneath the majority's reasoning. He was often alone in doing so, though Justice Samuel Alito was not far behind him in writing several excellent opinions. A Republican-appointed majority on the Supreme Court is not the same thing as a constitutionalist majority. If you want in-depth assessment of these consequential Supreme Court rulings, plus what we do about it now, join us at Eagle Council 55 next month in Dallas. 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

0: 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Welcome to the show and your host, Paul Neeson.
1: Shalom, brothers and sisters. Today I would like to talk to you about spiritual maturity and what does it really look like. So when we think about this, we want to grow spiritually. We want to become more than we were. We want to move forward. There's no neutrality with our Creator. We're either moving forward or backwards. There's no standing still. So we want to make sure that we're becoming mature believers in Messiah. And how do we measure this? How do we know that we're growing spiritually? And what does spiritual maturity truly look like? For most people, they measure spiritual maturity by how much knowledge they have about the scriptures or how long they've been believers. And some of them say how many people they influence, or if it's somebody who's doing teachings, how many sermons have they preached, and how many people, praise them and have great things to say them, or how successful does their ministry appear? How many people, how many followers that I have on the internet? That's a big one. How well known is that person is. But our Creator measures different than He measures the way people measure. Our Creator doesn't look at those things. One of the greatest signs that Messiah is transforming us is we become less concerned with ourselves and more concerned that Yeshua receives the glory. Now, there are many pastors and YouTube preachers and people that say, all the glory go to Him, not to me. But at the same time, they're using all these man-made things to get popular. And whether they mean it or not, it certainly doesn't seem they want the glory to go to our Creator, because they're certainly soaking in their fame that they have here. How can people notice me? How can people really become to like me and follow me? But a mature believer doesn't do those things. A mature believer asks, how many people see Messiah through me? That is true spiritual progress. Not how can I become more well known, but how can people see me and see Yeshua? So we think about this and we look at examples of spiritual maturity in Scripture. We see John the Baptist, who had every reason to seek popularity. The crowds followed him and many people respected him. Many even wondered if he was Messiah. But Yeshua, when he came,

0: began his ministry, John's response revealed the heart of a true servant. In John 3:27 to 30, he says, John answered, "A man can receive nothing unless he's been given it to him from heaven. You yourself testify that I say I am not the Messiah, but rather I have been sent before him. The one who has the bribe in the bridegroom. But the friend of the bridegroom who stands and hears him rejoices greatly because of the bridegroom's voice. Therefore, this joy of mine is complete. He must increase while I decrease." Notice John's attitude. Notice he didn't come to compete. He didn't become jealous. He wasn't seeking to protect his ministry. He rejoiced when people left him to follow Yeshua. That is a heart that has died to itself. When someone else's ministry grows, can we rejoice? When another person receives a recognition, can we sincerely thank Yahweh? When no one notices our services, do we still remain faithful? These questions reveal our spiritual maturity. And they're different than what we often look at or think about ourselves as, I'm growing. There's a difference between growing and growing closer to Yeshua. There's a difference. Where are you growing? Is your numbers on your website growing? Is the numbers in your congregation growing? Have you went from a popular church to a mega church? Just because you're a mega church doesn't mean you're spiritually mature. Just because you have any church doesn't mean you're spiritually mature. When you want people to see less of you and more than him, now we're looking at spiritual maturity. See, a flesh wants the recognition. Our flesh wants to be popular, and the enemy feeds into that. You know, our sinful nature consistently desires honor. It wants applause and appreciation, titles and influence and importance. You know, even good works can become opportunities for pride. Yeshua warned about this repeatedly. In Matthew 6, verse 1, he said, "Be careful not to do your acts of righteousness before man to be noticed by them. Otherwise, you have no reward from your Father in heaven." Notice the warning. The problem is not doing righteous deeds. The problem is doing them to be seen. Yahweh always looks beyond the action, and he examines the motive. Proverbs is another word for wisdom. And in Wisdom 16:2, it says, "All a person's ways are pure in his own eyes, but Yahweh weighs his motives." People see actions. Yahweh sees our motives. We may fool others, but we can never fool a wonderful creator. Yeshua is a perfect example in this, what we're talking about. No one deserved honor more than him, yet no one humbled himself more than him. Philippians 2 verses 3 to 8 says, "Do nothing out of selfishness or conceit, but with humility consider others as more important than yourselves, looking out not only for your own interest, but also for the interest of others. Have this attitude in yourselves, which also was in Messiah Yeshua, who, through existing in the form of God, did not consider being equal to God a thing to be grasped. But he emptied himself, taking on the form of a slave, becoming the likeness of a man, and being found in appearance as a man, he humbled himself, becoming obedient to the point of death, even death on a cross." Think about that. The King of Kings became a servant, the creator washed dirty feet. The judge of the world accepted mockery. If anyone deserves the glory, it should be him. Yet, he willing to humble himself. And if our Messiah chose humility, how can his servants demand honor? People do not understand or comprehend or connect how our Creator can do this. But this is the difference about the flesh and the spirituality in us, and the spiritual maturity. You know, you got humility on the highest level. And the world today has pride on the highest level. And the enemy wants to push us towards that pride. Many people want Yahweh's power, but few want Yahweh's humility. But the two cannot be separated. James 4, 6 to 10 says, but he gives greater grace. Therefore it says, God opposes the proud, but gives grace to the humble. Therefore submit to God, but resist the devil, and he will flee from you. Draw near to God, and he will draw near to you. Cleanse your hands, you sinners, and purify your hearts, you double-minded. Lament and mourn and weep. Let your laughter be turned into mourning, and your joy into gloom. Humble yourselves in the sight of Yahweh, and he shall lift you up. Notice something important. Yahweh does not merely ignore pride. He opposes it. Imagine trying to minister while God himself is resisting you. That is why humility is not optional. It's essential. The goal is Yahweh's glory. Everything should point people toward the Messiah, not ourselves. As we read the scriptures, we see the Apostle Paul understood this. In 1 Corinthians 10, verse 31, he says, so whether you eat or drink or whatever you do, do all to the glory of Yahweh. Everything, working, serving, teaching, parenting, business, ministry, everything exists for his glory. Colossians 3:17 says, and whatever you do in word or deed, do all in the name of the Lord Yeshua, giving thanks to God the Father through him. Our lives should continually point people towards him. If people remember our name but forget Yeshua, we have failed. If they forget our name but remember Messiah, we have succeeded. When I meet people, I don't want people saying, what an impressive person that was. Or I really like that person. I want them to say, wow. After speaking to that person, I want to have a relationship with Yeshua. After seeing what that person has, I want that also. It can't be about us. It has to be about him. We need to ask ourselves these things. Take a self-examination. You know, ask yourself, are you fine or disappointed when no one thanks you? Do you often compare yourself to others? How well do you enjoy compliments? The glory is supposed to go to our Creator, not to us. Psalms 115 verse 1 says, not to us, Yahweh, not to us. But your name give glory because your love kindness, because your truth. This should become the prayer of every believer. Not to me, not to my ministry, not to my reputation, but to your name alone. True spiritual growth is not becoming more important. It's becoming more surrendered. John the Baptist gave us one of the greatest definitions of spiritual maturity. He must increase while I decrease. And Yahweh can trust us with greater responsibility because he knows the glory will return to him. I pray that myself, the ministry that Yah's blessed me with to reach other people, can help people see more of Yeshua and less of me. I didn't make my ministry Paul Neeson ministry. I made a Torah life ministry. It's about the instructions and the life that Yeshua brings in those instructions. It's not about me. He must increase. I must decrease. And when we think about that, we remember, we get to understand that Yahweh's strength is perfect in our weakness. One of the greatest lies our flesh believes and the enemy tries to give us is that Yahweh can only use me more if I become stronger. And the Bible teaches the opposite. The Bible says we must become weaker and dependent on Yahweh. I can't do anything without him. We understand the enemy wants to push us to us and me and my. Well, Yahweh says, I'm here for you. I'll help you. Just trust in me. You know, we look at one of the greatest servants of Yahweh ever in the Apostle Paul, and we look what he did and how Yahweh used him. He used them to plant churches. Much of the renewed covenant was written by him. But at the same time, he endured incredible persecution. And yet, he never credited his success to his own abilities. Instead, he spoke about his weakness. 2 Corinthians 12 verse 7 to 10 says, therefore, to keep me from becoming conceited, because of the surpassing greatness of the revelations, a thorn in the flesh was given to me, a messenger from Satan to torment me, so that I would not become conceited. Three times I pleaded with the Lord about this, that it might leave me. But he said to me, my grace is sufficient for you. My power is made perfect in your weakness. Therefore, I will boast all the more gladly in my weakness, so that Messiah's power may dwell in me. Therefore, I delight in weakness, in insults, in distress, in persecutions, in difficulties, for Messiah's sake. For whenever I am weak, then I am strong. Notice Paul's conclusion. Notice it. He didn't say, when I become stronger, when I become smarter, when I become more gifted. He said, whenever I am weak, I am strong. God's power shines brightest when we recognize our inability. Remember that, folks. I'll never forget when I first became a believer and I saw Joni Erickson Tada give a lecture live in person. She was in a wheelchair on the stage. And this is a lady who, when she was a teenager, dove inside a lake head first and got completely paralyzed from her neck down. And to hear her story, her life, amazing inspiration. I couldn't get out of my mind. And her greatest thing was, in my weakness, I am made stronger. His grace is sufficient enough for me. Why does our Creator allow weaknesses? Most of us pray to get those weaknesses removed. But sometimes Yahweh says, no, I'm going to use it. Weakness has purpose. It keeps us humble. Without weakness, we begin trusting ourselves. We begin believing, I accomplished this. I built this. I deserve the credit. It continually reminds us everything good comes from our Creator. That's what weakness does. It's a reminder to avoid pride and stay humble. James 1 verse 17 says, every good gift and every perfect gift is from above, coming down from the Father of lights, with whom there is no variation or shadow due to change. Every gift, every ability, every opportunity, everything comes from Him. Remember, I always talk about the order of our Creator, the pattern of our Creator throughout Scripture, that Yahweh repeatedly is choosing unlikely people, not because they're impressive, but because His glory becomes unmistakable. We look at Moses. When Yahweh called Moses, Moses immediately focused on his weaknesses. In Exodus 4, verses 10 to 12, Moses said to Yahweh, please, my Lord, I have never been eloquent, not yesterday, nor the day before, nor since you have spoken to your servant, for I have a slow mouth and a heavy tongue. Then Yahweh said to him, who has made man's mouth, or makes one mute or deaf, seeing or blind? Is it not I, Yahweh? Now go, I will be with your mouth and teach you what to say. Yahweh did not deny Moses' weakness. He promised his presence. We look at Gideon. When Yahweh called Gideon to deliver Israel, Gideon saw only limitations in Judges 6, 14 to 16. Then Yahweh turned to him and said, go in this strength of yours and save Israel from Midian. Have I not sent you? But he said to him, please, my Lord, how can I save Israel? Look, my clan is the weakest in Messiah, and I am the youngest in my father's house. Yet Yahweh answered him and said, surely I will be with you, and you will strike down Midian as one man. Notice again, Yahweh never said, Gideon, you're actually stronger than you think. Instead, he said, I will be with you. Yahweh's presence is greater than our own ability. This is a pattern to all through Scripture, and it doesn't change with us. We look at David. When Samuel came to anoint Israel's next king, everyone looked at the older brothers. Yahweh looked elsewhere. 1 Samuel 16, verse 7. But Yahweh said to Samuel, do not look at his appearances or at his tall stature, because I have rejected him. For Yahweh does not see man as man sees man. For a man looks at the outward appearance, but Yahweh looks at the heart. You see, folks, people judge appearance. Yahweh examines the heart. The world values strength. Yahweh values humility. And then finally, we look at Yeshua himself, who taught dependence. Our culture today celebrates independence. The kingdom celebrates dependence upon Yahweh. Yeshua compared us to branches. Branches cannot survive by themselves. John 15 verses 4 and 5 says, abide in me and I in you. Just as the branch cannot bear fruit by itself unless it remains on the vine, so neither can you unless you abide in me. I am the vine and you are the branches. The one who abides in me and I in him bears much fruit, because apart from me you can do nothing. Notice the final words. Apart from me, you can do nothing. Not a little, nothing. The strongest Christian is the one who knows how to depend upon Messiah. Do we understand that it's the weakness that produces the greatest faith? Every trial forces us to decide, will I trust my Messiah or will I trust myself? Peter wrote that trials produce something valuable. In 1 Peter 16, verse 7, you rejoice in this greatly, even though now for a little while, if necessary, you have been distressed by various trials. These trials are so that the true metal of your faith, far more valuable than gold, which perishes through refined by fire, may come to light and praise and glory and honor at the revelation of Messiah Yeshua. Faith grows in difficult places, not comfortable places. We must boast only in Yeshua, our wonderful Messiah. Paul reached a place where he refused to boast about himself in Galatians 6, verse 14. But I may never boast except in the cross of our Lord Yeshua, the Messiah, through which the world has been crucified to me and I to the world. Imagine living in that way. Not boasting in your ministry or your education or your knowledge or your accomplishments. Only Messiah. For a lot of people say, I did this, this, and this, and I have this degree and I did this. For I say, the Messiah changed my life and changed my heart and I walk with him daily. Only Messiah. Without him, nothing, not a little, nothing can be completed. Instead of asking, Lord, why am I so weak? We need to ask, what do you want to teach me through this weakness? Perhaps you have a different weakness than somebody else. For some of you, it might be your finances, or your health, or your personality, or your fear, or struggles in your family. Whatever it is, Yahweh can use it. Sometimes the greatest miracle isn't removing the weakness, it's revealing his strength through it. Hallelujah! In Isaiah 40, verses 29 to 31, it says, he gives strength to the weary, and to the one without vigor he adds might. Even youth grow tired and weary, and a young man stumble and fall, but they who wait for Yahweh will renew their strength. They will soar up with the wings of eagles. They will run and not grow weary. They will walk and not faint. Yahweh gives strength not to the self-confident, but to the weary who depend upon him. Folks, listen. The world says, believe in yourself. The scriptures say, believe in our Creator. The world says, become stronger. The kingdom says, remain dependent. The world says, promote yourself. Messiah says, abide in me. The strongest believer is not the one with the greatest natural ability. It is the one who has learned to trust Yahweh completely. When we become small, his greatness becomes visible. Remember, the enemy wants to use pride to knock us down. And when we focus on us, pride is leading the way. Our Creator wants us to be kind and humble and not to be well known or seek fame. He wants us to just let those know about Yeshua. That's our calling. That's our goal. Not what we've done, but what Yeshua's done. Not what we've accomplished, but what he's accomplished and how he used us. And how he uses us, and how we can use each one of you. So I pray, folks, that you're getting this, and you're realizing this. And it's okay if we've been messing up, or seeking all the glory, or saying we seek the glory to him, but we know we've been seeking it, and now we make that change, and we repent, and we move forward. And he knows our hearts. We move forward. From now on, it's not about me. It's about you, Yah. Hallelujah. Thank you, brothers and sisters. Have a blessed, blessed day. Yah be with you. We'll be back with another part of this message in the next message. Shalom, shalom. Thank you, everybody. 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
1: The views and opinions of programmers heard on WCNO are the responsibility of the participants and producers of the program and may not reflect the views and opinions of the staff or management of WCNO.

0: now I found out that Jack Black has one just like me.
1: It's similar, yeah.
0: Yeah. Okay. This is the mayor of the airways. No, no, I'm not the mayor of the airways. That's right. You know, when I went on WCNO, Jonathan down there says, well, here, you're no longer mayor of the airways. Jesus is. And at first I was taken aback, kind of like, oh, that's offensive. After 30 years, and I realized, oh, you're looking for this. He's already looking for this. I saw that. Where is that bell? Where's the bell? Remember, where's the beef? Where's the bell?
1: Okay.
0: We're talking about Bible history, biblical history.
1: Welcome to all of our friends today that are listening to another Cup of Friendship here.
0: Okay. This is called the friendship bell because it keeps him from shooting me.
1: Okay, Rhett, so far in our conversations, we've talked a lot about how we can really read the Bible and put ourselves in the audience of the Bible audience and understand it better rather than trying to take our 21st century mindset and living in North America and try to understand some of the things that seem to be a little bit obscure in the biblical text. We have talked about the Bible being a library of 66 books. It has different kinds of literature. There's biography, there's code law, there's poetry, there's wisdom literature, there's letters to friends.
0: What about all this talk about Enoch lately?
1: There's
0: we'll do that some other day.
1: Okay. And
0: no Enoch.
1: Okay,
0: today.
1: No Enoch today. What other literature, biography? Anyway, prophetic works.
0: Yes.
1: So we read the Bible depending on the type of literature: is Lamentations, poetry, wisdom literature. We've discussed how the Bible is a complete unit, that the Old Testament and New Testament are very connected, like a hand in glove. You really can't understand the events like the day of Pentecost in Acts chapter 2 unless you understand what happened at the first Pentecost at the base of Mount Sinai in Numbers chapter 19. Exodus 19. So the Bible has this connection between old and new, between the Hebrew scriptures and the Christian scriptures. When Jesus said to Nicodemus in John chapter 3, just as Moses lifted up the snake in the desert, so shall I be lifted up. We wonder, what the heck is he talking about? But when we go to Numbers 21, we see that scene where the people were grumbling against Moses. Snakes came into the camp. They started injecting people with poison. The people came to Moses and said, hey, we're sorry. We said all those nasty things about you. Can you talk to the man and see if he can do something? And so God told Moses to make a snake out of bronze, put it on a pole. Anyone who looked with faith that God could heal them.
0: And that was a foreshadowing of?
1: Of Jesus on the cross.
0: Right.
1: So there's this connection.
0: Pretty amazing, isn't it?
1: It's totally amazing. So let's talk today about context. Reading the words of the Bible. Just because I read the words doesn't necessarily mean I understand them. And remember, the Bible is not written to me or you, Rhett, but it's written for me. We're not with Moses standing at the bottom of Mount Sinai. We're not with Jesus in the upper room. We're not sitting on the hillside at the Mount of Beatitudes. So we're somewhat disconnected from the actual essence of the message because we're so far out of the culture of that time.
0: Sure.
1: So let's talk a little bit about how culture affects maybe even you and I and our relationships with people here in our time. I'll give you an example. When I married my wife, Laura Ueda,
0: one of the best decisions you ever made.
1: It was, but I realized I entered another world. She is a
0: her world,
1: fifth generation Japanese growing up in Hawaii.
0: Culture.
1: And so when Laura and I married, and I walked into her mom and dad's house with an armful of groceries, and I had my shoes on because
0: disrespect, right?
1: Her father looked at me and gave me this stink eye look, and then he looked at my feet. And suddenly I realized what he was saying, okay? Because...
0: Was he saying it in English or Japanese?
1: He said it with his look.
0: Oh, that's...
1: Okay?
0: Yeah.
1: Because in Japanese homes in Hawaii, you don't wear your shoes inside the house.
0: Sign of disrespect.
1: Well, it's just their custom to keep the floors clean. And outside of Ron and Jean's house in Honolulu, there's about sometimes 10 or 12 pairs of shoes and slippers right outside the door. You have to be careful you don't trip over them.
0: Which is kind of a nice little picture. When you go to somebody's house and you see all the little shoes of the children, the adults, it says something about connections.
1: It does. I'll give you another example. For a number of years, since the mid-80s, I have worked with the Miskito culture, which is an indigenous Central American group that live along both sides of the Coca River. Half of them live in Honduras, the other half live in Nicaragua. They speak their own language. Their culture is very different than our culture. And for many years, I worked with the guy who became my brother, Truman Cunningham. He and I and others started the school project in 1985-86. It lasted for 37 years. Truman and I were walking down a trail on our way to one of our communities. Came to a place where the trail split, and I looked at Truman with the look of asking him which trail, and he moves his lips to the left. And we walked
0: away. Well, that means to the left.
1: In Miskito culture, you point with your lips. Okay? So, these may not make sense to someone who's not familiar with Japanese Hawaiian culture or with Miskito culture.
0: Mm-hmm. I could get confusing if they had a list.
1: You know, in Hawaii, I'm called a haole.
0: Haole.
1: H-A-O-L-E. Haole. Haole boy, okay?
0: Haole boy.
1: Haole is a word that means without breath. And the name
0: was... Why would they want to call you without breath?
1: Well, I'm glad you asked that question.
0: We're going to take that bell away from you.
1: And when the missionaries came to Hawaii, they did not greet each other as the Hawaiian people do. Okay? Hawaiian people, when you greet, you actually put your head and breathe close to each other, almost touch your foreheads, and you breathe on one another.
0: Really?
1: Like this. And the Haoles stuck out their hands and shook their hand, so they were without breath. Miskito culture.
0: Oh, look at that.
1: When I'm greeting a friend without in the Miskito
0: breath.
1: Culture, especially one that's my age or older, the custom is...
0: Were people living that long?
1: That's one for you, Red. there are people... what you do in Miskito culture is you lean over, you touch cheeks, and then you... Breathe in. You're smelling that person. Okay? So these are different ways of greeting that are very different than the way us
0: North
1: Americans.
0: They give three kisses in France, right?
1: And in many places in Latin America, you give the beso plástica.
0: What's that?
1: The beso plástica is a plastic kiss. You kind of touch cheeks and you go with your lips like
0: air, air kiss.
1: An air kiss, okay? So,
0: we've come a long way because I remember growing up in upstate New York, we never even hugged. I never got a hug from an adult, even.
1: Well, words and gestures that do not make sense to us in our North American 21st century culture, often to the biblical people, make all kinds of sense. You know, God gives us His word to understand it, and He wants us to have more than just, I think, blind faith. He really wants us to understand the nuances of our relationship with Him. And when it comes to the Bible, He gives us many examples of who He is, but He does it within the pages.

0: Tune in again tomorrow at 3 a.m., 7 a.m., or 3 p.m. for a new day with Rhett Palmer.
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0: Hi, this is Kim from sunny South Florida, and I'd like to share with you some exciting things that God is doing in the world of arts and entertainment. 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
1: There's no business like show business, like no business I know.
0: Ethel Merman was sure speaking the truth when she said there's no business like show business. Have you ever stopped to think about the business of show business? For instance, do you realize what's considered a low-budget film? It costs about $1 million to produce. That's before distribution and marketing. Yep, there's no show without the business. We know about the show. The creative work starts with God giving his creatures a creative spark. An inspired writer or producer has a burden to tell a story. Then they do the hard work of writing and casting and directing and making this amazing product, all to share their story with us. And what Christians in Hollywood are doing is amazing. It's ministry, and it's the show, and it's show business. And as Christian consumers of the arts, when we rent, buy, stream, or purchase tickets to movies that honor God and family, it sends this signal to investors that this is a profitable genre. This is an extremely important part of the filmmaking process. It is amazing as I watch what God's doing in the hearts of everyone supporting these films, both investors and consumers. The result is the quality and quantity of inspiring films are getting better and better. Like when Jesus told us in the parable of the talents, each person was given money and they had to decide how to invest it. If we are investing wisely in the kingdom, every time we buy a theater ticket, download a song, or a God-honoring film, we're investing in a ministry of show business. And we receive a gift in return. A chance to sit back, enjoy a story, and enjoy beautiful music while God speaks to our hearts. But just as we pay for any other goods or services, art and entertainment has a cost. Praise God for allowing us to honor Him in the process. Next time you watch a great movie, purchase an amazing piece of artwork, download a new song, be pleased to know you're taking part in bringing godly art to life. Thank you for joining me today, and thank you for continuing to pray for this most influential mission field. Please continue to pray for Hollywood and for the creative artists that God is using to change our culture.
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0: Welcome to 15 Minutes in the Word with New York Times bestselling author Joyce Meyer. On today's program, Joyce will be teaching from her series, Healing the Soul of a Woman. We've all been hurt, but we don't have to live with the pain from our past. And guys, this message is for you too. God wants to pick up all of our broken pieces and make us whole again. Now, here's Joyce with today's teaching.
1: We're talking about the healing of the soul. You are a spirit, you have a soul, you live in a body. We can all see your body, but we can't see what's going on the inside of you. And you know, we all get fairly good at pretending, and lots of times we act like everything's just fine when really nothing is fine. And sometimes we even get pretty good at pretending to ourselves, and we've got a pretty good sized mess going on in our life, but we've gotten so good at ignoring it that we've just kind of learned to live with it. I wonder how many people live a much lower level of life as far as joy and peace and what's available to them, but they've just been in that condition so long they don't even know there's anything wrong with it. You know, you can be dysfunctional so long that you learn how to function within your dysfunction and you don't even realize that there's a better life available to you. But I want you to know that Jesus said the thief comes only to kill, steal, and destroy. But Jesus said, I came that you might have and enjoy your life and have it in abundance to the full until it overflows. We call our daily TV program Enjoying Everyday Life because I don't think that Jesus saved us just so we could be miserable until the sweet day when we go home to heaven. I think that eternal life starts the moment that we receive Christ. And that I think it hurts God when we don't enjoy the life that Jesus died to give us. And we are so work accomplishment oriented in our Western society that I think sometimes we forget that after God worked for 6 days creating everything, he rested. And so Adam's first full day on the earth was a day of rest. And we get it upside down. We glorify work over everything else. And of course we should work and not be lazy, but God wants you to enjoy your life. He wants you to enjoy yourself. He wants you to enjoy your family, your kids. Don't just raise your kids, enjoy your kids. Don't just be married to somebody, enjoy them. The Bible says that a wife should enjoy her husband. Amen. Amen. Amen. Well, you guys were way too quiet on that one. Maybe I better back off and try that again. The Bible says that a wife should enjoy her husband. Thank you. And you need to enjoy yourself. You have a home, take time to enjoy it. Don't just gripe because you got to clean it all the time. Enjoy it. Like I said this morning, if you hate your job, then go get one you can enjoy. Don't spend your life doing stuff that you hate. You've only got one life. How about making a decision to live it? How many of you need to enjoy your life more than what you do? Okay. You know, we don't want to just exist and drift from day to day and just be in this survival mode all the time. You know, when I was growing up, I basically just tried to survive every day. And I looked forward to the day when I was 18 and could leave home and hopefully have a happy life. But I thought when I walked away from the problems that I grew up in that I didn't have a problem anymore, but I really just took it with me. It was etched in my soul, and it was

0: adversely affecting every single area of my life until I started not just going to church on Sunday, but actually being a full-time serious Christian. You know, there's a big difference in just going to church on Sunday and really being committed to learning how to live the life that Jesus died to give you. Can I say that again? I think somebody watching by television needs to hear that. There's a big difference in just going to church, putting in your time, getting your check mark on your church calendar. There's a difference in that and really being serious about your walk with God and being committed to really learning how to be Christ-like and to live the life that Jesus really died to give you. Now, I want to talk to you for a minute about the painless path. You know, getting hurt hurts, but oddly enough, getting well hurts too. You come to a point where it doesn't hurt anymore, but part of the reason why so many people stay broken is because there's also pain in the healing process. You know, you can injure yourself and the injury hurts, but while you're in the healing process, it still hurts, doesn't it? So I want you to understand, if you're one of these people that decided with me this morning that you're ready for a life upgrade, you want to not just be here and breathe, but you want to have the life, the best upgraded life that Jesus died to give you, I'm just going to be honest with you and tell you that it's not just going to all be easy. For one thing, to get well, you have to face a lot of things about where you're at. Jesus said, if you continue in my word, you'll know the truth, and the truth will make you free. Well, it's not the truth about somebody else that's going to make you free. It's the truth about me facing a truth about me, that I had problems, that I was manipulative and controlling, that I was insecure. No matter the fact that I acted bold, really way down deep inside, I was insecure. Being honest with yourself about yourself is the bravest thing that you can ever do in your life. You see, God knows you and he loves you anyway, and you need to learn how to know you and love you anyway. I don't like everything I do, but I do like myself. I actually think that we are insulting God if we hate ourselves and refuse to have a good relationship with ourselves because we're not the epitome of the perfection that we think that we should be. Jesus didn't die for perfect people. He died for people that are imperfect and will continue to have some imperfections till he comes back to get us. The Bible says he didn't come for those that were well, but he came for those that were sick. Amen? And so I qualify for help from God, and you do too. But in the natural, it's just the way we are, our flesh is always going to look for a painless path. And so that's why I want to just be clear with you that if you really want to get well, there's going to be some challenges to it. And it's not going to happen super quick. It happens little by little. God changes you from glory to glory. But the good news is if you're on your way to full recovery, at least you're on your way somewhere. Did you hear me? And that's better than just being stuck nowhere. There's two kinds of pain we can talk about today. The pain of change or the pain of never changing. And you know what? The thought of staying the same is really scary to me. I mean, it just makes me shiver to think that I could still be the way that I used to be 42 years ago. There's been a lot of pain getting from there to here. Oh, but there's been more joy than pain. And I certainly am glad that God gave me the grace to not give up. And you have to keep in mind that every little bit of progress you get, you can then share that progress with somebody else. People need to see people overcome. They need the courage to realize, well, if you can do it, then maybe I can do it. And so here's a quote by an unknown author that I think is good. What comes easy won't last, and what lasts won't come easy. Amen? There's a saying my husband's always had, fast and fragile, slow and solid. What comes together fast can also come apart fast, but what is built slowly can become solid. I don't know if you've noticed it or not, but God's not in a hurry. Has anybody realized that? God's not in a hurry. You know why? Because he's more interested in quality than quantity. Amen. Don't get stuck in the trap of just trying to see how much of your Bible you can read every day so you can feel proud of yourself. God would rather that you stare at two verses for an hour and get something out of it than to read seven chapters and not know what you read when you got done. Of all the people we need to stop trying to impress, it's God. Did you hear me? Because he knows us. So quality over quantity. Don't be in such a hurry. How can somebody advertise a pill on television that says if you take three of these a day, the fat will melt right off you, you won't have to exercise, you won't have to change your eating, and sell millions and millions of bottles of it? I mean, are we really that dumb? Yeah, apparently so. I mean, people will pay somebody that says they're a psychic $5 or $10 a minute to talk to them, and then they come to something like this and don't want to give a $10 offering. You know, it's like, come on, I got somebody that wants to talk to you. Somebody's been talking to you now for 2 days. And we need to wise up, that just stop looking for everything to be easy. We need to toughen up a little bit and be willing to go through whatever we need to go through to have what we say that we want to have. You know, a lot of people are jealous of successful people, or they're jealous of people that, I don't know, stay in shape and, you know, still look good in their 40s or 50s or whatever, and or you're jealous of somebody's home, or jealous of somebody's job, or maybe you're old enough to retire and you don't have hardly anything, and you're jealous of people that you know that have got this nice income level now at retirement. We need to stop being jealous of people that are blessed if we don't want to do what they did to get what they've got. Come on. I mean, anybody that, you know, in their 50s and still looks good and feels good, they didn't just get that way sitting on the couch eating donuts day after day. You know, you reap what you sow. Amen? You reap what you sow. So, moment of truth. I want to make sure you understand this, because I don't want to be telling you things that aren't true. If your soul has been severely damaged by abuse, rejection, loss, abandonment, long-term illness, or anything else, the journey back to wholeness won't be easy.
1: Thanks for listening to today's message. God's love can heal and restore anyone. If he can do it for Joyce, he can do it for us too. Make a decision to leave the past behind and follow God into something new. His word can change us from the inside out and make us everything he created us to be. It may take time, but stay focused and know God is there every step of the way on the journey to wholeness.
0: Well, I hope that you feel that I'm a partner in your life by teaching you the word of God. 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Together, we can do so much more than what we can do by ourselves. 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

0: Welcome to On to Perfection, the radio ministry of Resurrection Life Family Worship Center. We are delighted that you joined us for today's broadcast. Our prayer is for the Word of God to transform you into the image of our Lord and Savior, Jesus Christ, while simultaneously causing you to triumph everywhere the soles of your feet shall tread. Now let's get into the Word with Apostle Trevor Banks.
1: Into this era, God said, this is the era of Goshen. And I've always been fascinated and intrigued with the whole concept of Goshen. When we read it in the Bible, how Israel occupied a land called Goshen. And we've done some studies off and on Goshen, and it's important, it's imperative that we, the body of Christ, understand now where we are. Where we are not just on the calendar, but on the Hebrew calendar and in God's timing. It's imperative that we know where we are. The sons of Issachar, the word says, had understanding of times. And they knew what Israel was to do. And we pray that often. We desire, Lord, the same spirit, the spirit of Issachar. We want to understand the times. You know, so much down through the years, every war that breaks out, you know, every earthquake or something, Jesus coming tomorrow. You know, any flood, Jesus coming. You know, fear mongers. They don't understand that Acts says this, that the heavens retain him. All right? Tell somebody he ain't going nowhere till the heavens release him. But the Bible says the heavens retain him until the restoration. Till the restoration of all things. And God has left that assignment to his church. Now, if you're just thinking in a natural sense with your reasonings and your logics, you'll miss it. Because when the church was birthed in the book of Acts, 12 of them. 12. Minus Judas plus Matthias turned the world upside down. The known world upside down. 12 of them. So it doesn't take, you know, the mega. It takes the omega. Amen. And this is the era that we are entering into. Now, let me establish the reality, the fact that Goshen is not the final destination. It's not the final destination. It's what God is going to do for his people while he deals with the systems of this world. If you follow, you know, the news at all, or you don't even have to follow the news. You can hear it from here and there, but you know that God has marked the systems of this world for judgment. Amen. The prince of the power of the world, the prince of the power of the air, Ephesians 2 and 2, is Satan himself. These systems, our system, America the Beautiful, make America great again. No, do some history. Do some history. Do some history on Europe. Because I won't get into this too much, but God is about to deal with all the nations that had to do with colonialism. All the nations that were built off the back of slaves. All the nations that went in and pillaged and millions destroyed and killed for the sake of greed. See, there's a reckoning. You got to understand there's a moral there's a moral principle that governs the universe. Whatever you sow, you will reap it at some point in time. And I'm here to tell you the 400 years are up. That's why there's a shaking, and we're starting to see things shake. But that's not a time for you to become afraid. That's a time for you to get your boots on, get your jacket on. Amen. Tighten up your belt because it's time to move out. I'm not talking about get out of here, but move from that oppression into a true freedom. Amen. That's another era, but we're entering into the era of Goshen. And as leaders, that's why you must be delivered from fear and anxiety. Amen. You got to be delivered from that, seeing these things, because the word says that men's hearts are going to fail for fear of seeing what's coming on the earth. During the time of the Great Depression, people that had lots of money, when everything fell, they jumped. Many of them lost their mind because their hope was in their money. It was mentioned yesterday about spending from the pocket of Jehovah. You have to understand something. God is doing this not necessarily for your prosperity, but for purpose. Now, in the midst of it, there'll be prosperity, but you got to understand where the wealth is. It's in Him. It's not in the bank. Because money's going to fail. Your 401k ain't the answer. Help me, Holy Ghost. I see people checking out. No, that's not the answer. You got to find covenant relationship. This thing's going to get real supernatural. Let me start, because I want to talk to you in this 10 minutes that I have. I got a few more than 10 minutes. Well, let me just say something about time. Because in this new era, you know, temperance is going to be imperative. Amen. Ain't going to be no overlapping. Because God says now, it's got to be now. God said, wait 3 days. You got to wait 3 days, not 2 days and, you know, 3 hours. Temperance. It's going to be a time where the spirit of the prophet has to be subject to the prophet. We all got to work on that. Come on, say, we all got to work on that. Because you're going to have to be in the right place at the right time with the right attitude, with the right mindset. Not late. Not early. But you have to be there. As I said, this season coming is going to be very restricting. This is why God has prepared you in the wilderness. That's why you've dealt with loneliness and a sense of emptiness and friendlessness. Like nobody really understands. Nobody you can really talk to. You try to pour your heart out and people don't really, it's like they don't really understand what you're talking about. Because God is reserving you for Himself. Amen. I said, you're going to be His instrument. But that type of training comes through, you know, iron sharpening iron as well. How well do you receive correction? Does it take you 5 days, you know, after you get over the pouting? We see you in about another month. Come back to church. Or are you pliable, like we've been talking about? So Goshen began with Joseph. It began with Joseph. Before Israel ever needed a Goshen as a place of preservation, Joseph already been positioned in Egypt. What does that mean to us? And we'll look at the new covenant Goshen, which is Christ. But God sends out a frequency. You know, a dog can hear better than us. If I had a dog whistle and we had some dogs, you know, somewhere around, I could blow that whistle. None of us would hear it. But the dog's ears would go up. Because they're hearing on another frequency. You know those salamanders and little lizards that run around here? Try to catch one. Try to catch it. They on another frequency. They see you coming. They gone. You try to catch it, boom, it's gone. Because how about a cat? You ever see a cat deal with a snake? Even venomous snakes. The snake is, and if you're looking at it in slow motion, the cat done already figured him out. He'd have leaped back before the, and the snake right there can't get him. They're on another frequency. See, God sent a Joseph before them as a frequency. Your hearing is imperative. Bible says, take heed what you hear. Time out for all the foolishness. You're all the just preaching to be happy. You know what I mean? All the flaky, carnal, superficial stuff. No, God says a new era has begun. Amen. And the world is going to get really dark. But that's not a time for us as the body of Christ to worry or panic, because that is an indication that your deliverance, his return, is near. It's like labor pains. When a mom is having a child and the labor starts, initially the labor pains are not, they're far apart. But as the time of the birth draws near, they get closer and closer, right? Well, this is the beginning of sorrow. So God says we're entering another era and it's time to prepare. The Goshen. Because God is not going to take you out. He's going to preserve you in. It's not a time of survival. It's a time of preservation. Why are you here right now? People say, well, I survived. No, you didn't survive. God preserved you. Get your thinking right. No, we've been preserved. The purpose in your life has been preserved by God. You could have been dead. You could have been gone. But God said, no, there's a purpose there that I'm preserving. I'm holding it to the last days, because they're called into the kingdom for such a time as this. Tell somebody right now, you're called into this kingdom for such a time as this. Goshen. There's a sound. You got to be able to hear the sound. When Christ hung on the cross, and when he gave up the ghost, he said, it is finished. He said it with a loud voice. You have to understand, first of all, you die on the cross, you die of suffocation.
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4: 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If you're one of those persons and you're always on the receiving end and that's the way you like it, you'll never have genuine, true, intimate, loving, loyal, devoted, lasting friendship. It just doesn't work. It goes both ways. It flows because of what? Because of that genuine respect and their love for each other.
5: Scripture gives us many examples of close friendships. Naomi and Ruth, Paul and Silas, Jonathan and David. Even Jesus himself sought close companionship with Peter, James, and John. Today on In Touch, the teaching ministry of Dr. Charles Stanley, we begin a series reminding us of the importance and blessings of close friendships. Here's part one of Building Wise Relationships.
4: How many loyal, devoted, loving, genuine, true friends do you have? He said, I have a whole lot. Well, wait a minute now. Loyal, devoted, true, genuine friends do you have? I'm not talking about casual friendships. Casual friendships can be many. Casual friendships can usually come rather quickly. But real, genuine, loyal, devoted, loving friends, there are not many of those. They don't come quickly. It takes time to build them. And what I want to talk about in this message is, listen, I want to talk about building wise friendships. Those friendships that make a difference in our life as well as the life of the person who becomes our friend. So I want you to turn to just one single verse in Proverbs chapter 18. Now, the book of Proverbs has a number of things to say about friendships. But I want us to look at this particular verse, 24th verse of this 18th chapter of Proverbs. And here's what the scripture says. The Bible says that a man, and let me just say this, when the Bible says a man, that means mankind, men, women, whoever. Listen to this. A man or woman of too many friends comes to ruin. Well, you say, well, what in the world could that mean? Looks like to me that if you, the more friends you have, the better off you have. But listen to what he says. A man of too many friends comes to ruin. But there is a friend who sticks closer than a brother. There is a friend who sticks closer than even a brother. Now, when he says a man of too many friends comes to ruin, what does he mean? The word ruin here means to be shaken so badly that you fall to pieces. When a person comes to ruin, they're shaken so badly by something, they just fall to pieces. And what he's saying is this, that this person who has so many friends, they have many friends, their friendships are broad, but not very deep. That is, when things get rough, they get going. And so he says, when this happens, there's no one to depend upon, no real, genuine, anchoring friend to depend upon. And so when the going gets rough, they're gone. And so he says, the person falls to pieces. Do you have a friend who'll stick by you no matter what? I am very grateful that I have a handful of friends who will stick by me no matter what. Do they always agree with me? No. Do they love me? Yes. Are they loyal, devoted, faithful, true, genuine friends? Yes. And in all the difficulties and hardships in my own life, these people have stood with me, stood by me, no matter what. Genuine, loving, loyal, devoted friends. And most people could not find three of those kind of people in their life. Well, that's what I want to talk about in this message. And I want us to think for just a moment about this whole idea. It is certainly God's plan for the life of every single one of us to have genuine, intimate friends. Maybe not many, but at least some. Close friends, a number of close friends. But those very, very few small group, that one or two or maybe three or maybe a few more than that, if you can do that. Genuine, intimate friends. And I want to talk about what's required to do that. And when you think about those kind of friends and you think about what the Lord said when he said, it's not good for man to be alone, he intended for us to build, to develop, to establish, to have those kind of relationships to help fill up our life. Now, God certainly can make all of us, any one of us, adequate and sufficient within ourselves through himself, but he desires not that we live as lone rangers, but that we live among friends and have friendships. For example, you can ask psychiatrists or psychologists, the people who are sitting there week after week and month after month, year after year, listening to people's heartaches and burdens and problems and all kind of counsels, and they're going to tell you one of the major problems in society today is loneliness. The fact that people do not feel closeness, they don't feel intimacy, and they don't have that support, they don't have that undergirding, they don't hear that encouragement, they don't feel that love, they don't sense that acceptance, they're very lonely, they feel shut out. And the only way to feel, when you feel shut out, you also feel shut in. And as a result, some people have built their own walls. And so when you build a wall around you to shut other people out, remember this, you also shut yourself into a very small world. It is very important that we develop and establish wise friendships, not just any kind, but wise friendships. Now, I want you to look, if you will, in the 15th chapter of 1 Corinthians, because here is a very solemn warning, and every parent should say this to their children and say it loud and clear. But this is a principle and a warning that I believe God gives us here in this 15th chapter of 1 Corinthians. And look, if you will, very short verse, the 33rd verse says, "Do not be deceived. Bad company corrupts good morals." That is, a person who is immoral or has very low ethical standards or who has very little standard at all and whose behavior and conduct is not what it ought to be, he says, don't be deceived. Now, why does he say don't be deceived? Because many people have said, well, you know, I know that he is not a Christian or she's not a Christian, but they're good people. Or, now, I know that my boyfriend is not a Christian. He didn't go to church. He's not been baptized, but, and I want to tell you, young lady, young man, when you say but, what you have just confessed is there's something wrong with this, dad or mom. I don't want to admit it, but something's wrong. He says, listen, do not be deceived. Don't let the devil deceive you into thinking that you can fellowship with, that you can build a relationship with someone who is corrupted in their nature and it not affect you, because our friendships, and I'm going to show in a few moments, have a tremendous impact upon our life. But listen to what he says. He says, bad company. That is, you have to decide what is bad company. And the question is, bad company is anything that would draw me away from the living God whom I love and choose to serve and to whom all of us desire to please. Now, what is the impact? What is the impact of friendships in your life? Friendships can delight us. And that is, we should all have friendships that delight us. That is, we enjoy being with them. We enjoy fellowshipping with them. We enjoy going places, or we have the same interest in life. And so there's a sense of enjoyment. There's a sense of pleasure. That is, every friendship certainly ought to delight us, because certainly something that we have in common, some common interest, is what brought us together to begin with. A second thing is this, and that is, those friendships can develop us. That is, a good friendship can certainly help us to develop in our life and our personality. We learn how to get along with people. We learn how to give and take. We learn how to relate on a more intimate basis, because so many people's relationships are very superficial. How are you doing? Good to see you. And, well, how are you? It's superficial, It sort of surfaced, and there's nothing deep about it. And that's why he says a person comes to ruin in great times of difficulty if all of your friendships are very surface stuff because you don't open your heart to them. And so, first of all, we said those relationships will impact us by bringing us delight. Sometimes they develop us. And thirdly, they drive us. You say, well, what do you mean? A good friendship can drive you. Now, I don't mean driven in the wrong way, but simply this way. And that is, they highly motivate us. When you have the right kind of wise friendship with someone, that friendship will probably motivate you. Motivate you how? Motivate you to want to do your best. That is, there's something about a friendship, a close friendship, that their encouragement and their commendation is encouraging, motivating. When they say to you, I just want you to know I'm going to be praying for you today. I want you to know that I'm going to be thinking about you when you go to that meeting or when you meet this person or when you face this or when you deal with this situation. I know it's going to be tough on you today. Just want you to know I'm praying for you. I know you're going to do your best. And I just want you to know you can count on me. There's something very motivating about that. And so friendships can do just that. They can drive us. Now, likewise, friendships can disillusion us. That is, here's someone that we have had a great friendship with, we thought. We have believed in them. They've believed in us. They've been by our side at times. And then, for some reason or the other, they head out in the other direction. Maybe it's because they choose to step away from God, or maybe it's some other reason. But we see them walk away from us at a time in our life when we need their loyalty and their faithfulness and their love. Or it just may be that someone who's been your friend, they turn on you for some reason. And we don't always understand why people do that, but sometimes friendships can disillusion us. Now, if you don't respond right, you can say, well, if that's the kind of friend he is, you know what? I'm not trusting anybody else. And I think many people have come to those situations in life where they have had broken relationships where now they don't trust anybody. Well, if he could do that or she could do that, I'm not opening my heart ever again to anybody. I'm not opening my spirit. I'm not going to try to develop any relationships, any friendships, because you know what? You don't ever know what people are going to do next. You can't trust people. And on they go. Sometimes those friendships can disillusion us. Not only that, they can be worse. Sometimes friendships can bring on great distress. They can distress us. Especially if a person's going through difficulty or hardship, and or maybe we're going through something and we don't feel like that person's loving us, accepting us, encouraging us like we need, and so it can become distressful. Or we see that person violating the Word of God, walking away from God, and you have done your best to help them and encourage them. Don't do that. You're heading in the wrong direction. You're making a mistake. And I'm telling you, if you do this, you're going to be sorry. You know what? Doesn't make any difference what you say, what you do. And for those of us who love people and want to have relationships, it's very distressing to see someone deliberately walk away that you know they're going to hurt. And because of your care for them and love for them, we experience hurt. Sometimes it can be distressful. And then I would say one other word, or two other words. One of them is it can drag us down. A relationship, a friendship can drag us down. And that is especially if that person is very strong in their convictions and they begin to wander and they begin to put pressure on you. And they begin to try to convince you and persuade you. And I think many people who have walked with God have built a relationship with someone. And little by little, very little by little, over a period of time, their convictions got whittled away. Their desires to please God got whittled away. And finally, they found themselves that because of that relationship and because of the strength of the relationship and the loyalty they felt, and the love and acceptance, and because they can't seem to do without that friendship, they get dragged down the same way. They're dragged away from their moorings. And what happens is the fellowship and the friendship loses its spark, loses its real strength, and before long, the fellowship and the relationship is broken apart, and someone almost destroyed someone else, which leads me to the last word, and that's destroy. And that is unwise fellowship, unwise relationship, unwise companionship, unwise friendship can absolutely destroy a person's life. They can become so distressed. They can become so disenchanted. They can become so depressed in their life because of what's happened in that relationship. They make decisions that absolutely destroy their present life and their future because they couldn't handle what was going on. Now, Friendships are extremely important. An intimate, loving, loyal, devoted friend is a tremendous asset. They likewise have great impact upon our life as we take you through those seven words. And so I want you to think about that in your choice of friends. Now, likewise, friendships can be extremely rewarding. Well, you say, well, how am I rewarded in a friendship? Well, I think there are lots of ways. And first of all, if you have a good friendship with someone, you feel accepted by them. All of us want to feel accepted. All of us feel the need of being accepted, feel the need of being loved. And so acceptance is part of a reward of developing a good friendship. Secondly, there is the whole sense of love. If you have a good fellowship with someone, a good relationship and a good friendship, you feel loved by that person. Now, some people's love for you may be different kinds of love. It may be the love of one man for another in a right way, a godly fashion. You just love the guy. He just loves you because you have so many things in common. You know how to talk to each other. You know how to relate to one another. And so you sense their love, which is always extremely encouraging. And then certainly one of the rewards of building wise friendships is change. And that is, when you and I develop a relationship with someone, a real genuine friendship, we change. We're challenged by them. They're challenged by us. And so what happens? Change takes place. Good change takes place. That's why he says bad company corrupts good morals. But when you have good company, it strengthens the morals. It strengthens your fiber internally. It strengthens your convictions. It strengthens your love and devotion for Jesus and for others and what he wants you to do in your life. Also, one of the rewards of a good relationship is intimacy. And here's what happens. Casual friends can be up here on the surface, but intimacy is that degree of friendship that reaches its deepest level. That's the kind of friendship we have very few of. Intimate, listen, an intimate friendship where you can say anything you want to say to the other person without fear of judgment or condemnation or criticism or surprise. I couldn't believe such a thing of you. If you have the right kind of friendship, they're not going to ever say that. Because you know why? They've already learned you're imperfect. And so they're not disappointed. They're not hurt. They're not shamed. They're not going to walk away. They're not going to look surprised. They're going to say, well, you know, we all go through those things in life, and so I understand where you are. We're going to pray through this. I'm going to walk with you through this. We're going to get through this, and we're going to come out on the other side, and you're going to be fantastic in it all. That's the kind of reward that comes as a result of having that intimacy. And then there's fruitfulness. That is, when a person develops real, godly, wise friendships, something happens to their life. They begin to be more productive. They begin to be more fruitful. Why? Because they become highly motivated, stimulated, energized. Something goes on. They have more energy, more excitement, a more thrill about their life. They're excited about life. They're happy about life. They're content. In other words, something is going on in that person's life that's absolutely phenomenal. They know that this change that's going on, this intimacy that's developing, all of this is doing what? Causing them to be more productive, more fruitful in their life, more enjoyable, easier to get along with. Everything about that person's changing. Then there is a sense of security. One of the rewards of true, genuine, loving, loyal, devoted friendships is security. Because all of us are going to go through difficult times in our life. And when we do, one thing we need when the storm comes, we need those people who will stand with us, who will stand around us, who will stand in front of us when the criticism and all the rest comes. Those kind of friends who know we're imperfect, but they're friends, genuine friends. There's something very securing about having an intimate relationship with one or more people whom you know you can depend on no matter what. You may be absolutely dead wrong, and they're not going to tell you that you're right, but they're going to say, you know what, I don't agree with that. I don't think it's a good idea, but I'm going to go with you no matter what. There's nothing any more reassuring in life other than the Lord Jesus Christ himself, and to have a godly friend who says, I'm going to stand by you, I'm going to pray for you, I'm going to trust the best for you, and I'm going to help you every way you possibly need help to become the person God wants you to be and to help you walk through this circumstance, this situation in your life. Do you have any friends like that? You see, one of the rewards of real, genuine friendship is a sense of security in the time of storm. Then there is spiritual growth. When you and I develop wise friendships, here's what's going to happen. We're going to talk about our mutual interest. Well, when two believers get together, what's our mutual interest? Our mutual interest is the things of God. And that is who our Lord is and how He operates in our life and how He answers prayer, how He works in our life, how He sends us and sifts us and prunes us and sculptures us and how He designs our life and how He deepens us and how He uses pain and hurt and sorrow and difficulty and trial and tribulation, how He takes these things to mold us and make us the godly persons He wants us to be. What happens in a friendship is that we are able to grow spiritually because, having developed that intimacy, we can share our heart. We can say, here's what's going on. I don't understand what God's doing in my life. And oftentimes, He will help the other person, and He will give them an insight into your life to help you understand what you're feeling and why you're feeling and what's going on in your life. So there are very, very rich rewards in developing wise relationships, wise friendships. And I want to repeat it. One of the greatest assets you and I have in our life are those devoted, loyal, loving, listen, godly friendships that God has placed in our life and that we've cultivated and that we've reached out to, and God has developed that in their lives and in our life together.
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5: 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Here's a moment with Charles Stanley.
4: When God made you and He formed you, you say, well, I was an accident. No, you weren't. You were not an accident. God formed you. He made you. He gave you the gift of life. He does not give the gift of life without purpose and without plan. Every single person, there is a purpose for your life. Every single person, there is a plan that God has in mind when He made you. Now you say, well, what is that purpose? I don't know all the purposes, but I do know this. His ultimate purpose for your life, no matter who you are, it has nothing to do with your education. It has nothing to do with your race, your color, your culture. It has nothing to do with your finances. It has nothing to do with your personality. It has to do with this, that God is a God of love who created you with a purpose in mind, and he created you with a plan in mind. The ultimate purpose is to bring him glory and honor by the life that you live. And the plan that he has for you is a plan that'll bring you contentment and joy and peace, troubles and trials and difficulties, which makes character within our life. But also he's provided everything within you to see that he sustains you through all of that, to bring you to become the person he wants you to be and to achieve those things he wants you to achieve in life.
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Many of us, our lives would have been snuffed out if it had not been for the wonderful grace and mercy of our Lord and Savior.

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1: Hi, this is Penny Cook with another moment to pursue prayer for America. No matter how things look in our country, Scripture tells us to pray, to keep praying, and don't lose heart. So would you join me now, and let's pray this scriptural prayer to the God of Heaven's armies for America. Lord of Heaven's armies, turn your ear and listen. Rescue us quickly. 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Have mercy on us as we trust you for protection and hide in your refuge until the danger passes by. 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Only then will we be saved. Do not deliver us into the hand of our oppressors, but according to your great compassion, deliver us. 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Lord, as we seek your shelter, give your angels charge over us to guard us in all our ways. Let no weapon formed against us prosper. You have told us, do not be afraid or discouraged because of this vast army, for the battle is not yours, but God's. So, Lord, God of vengeance, let your glorious justice shine forth. Cause those who rise against us and our families and our country to be defeated. Lord, cause our enemies' schemes to be turned back on them as we come against them in the name of the Lord of Heaven's armies. And it's in your name we pray. Amen. Thanks for praying with me. If you'd like to know more about these prayers, you can go to pennycookauthor.com. 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And let's keep praying for America.

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0: Did you know that of all the miracles Jesus performed, only one is recorded in all four Gospels? Well, welcome to Through the Bible, as Dr. J. Vernon McGee tells us about the importance of this miracle in this study of Matthew chapter 14. I'm Steve Schwetz, and while you turn there in your Bible, Greg is here, and we've got some time to share a few of the stories that have come in recently from users of our Through the Bible app.
1: We are so excited about this. We love the fact that you're communicating with us through the very simple, very elegant feedback mechanism in our app.
0: Yeah, it's super easy. Just go in and find the feedback section, and you can actually hit the microphone on your on your phone and just kind of speak the feedback. That's the way I usually do it.
1: You could take a picture and attach it. In fact, I was in Nicaragua demonstrating this to some ministry leaders, and I took a picture, I dictated the feedback, sent it. 2 days later, it showed up through our team in my inbox.
0: So, wow.
1: Pretty cool. So please share your responses. And here's a great one from a listener who chose not to give us their name, which is perfectly okay. It is my joy in Christ to be able to write to you. I've been traveling on the Bible bus off and on since 1991. The road of life has had many potholes, but God has always provided the Bible bus for the journey. I started out listening to an AM station on my way to work in LA, and now I am blessed to listen on the app. I love it. I can listen to the message over and over again, which is a true blessing since my eyesight has gotten poor. May God bless all of you dedicating yourselves to make sure Dr. McGee's message still gets out where the rubber meets the road, and always placing the cookies on the bottom shelf. God bless you all.
0: Yeah, I love especially how this listener said, life has had many potholes.
1: I know. That's a quotable quote.
0: Yeah. It's very good. This is a letter from Angie, who has actually a prayer request. I love this ministry. I need some Bible bus passes, please. And will you pray that I'll find the right opportunities in which to pass them out? I'm feeling really desperate to get God's word out to the whole world, especially in my community. Thank you from a faithful writer.
1: Oh, we love that. Love that energy to share through the Bible, to hand out Bible bus passes. That's fantastic. Now, Jack wrote to us again through the app and said this. We just finished our first 5-year tour on the Bible bus. So many things were completed during this time. One son got married. One son finished college. One son finished high school. One daughter and her husband moved from Mississippi to Northern California. We were blessed with our first grandchild and so much more. Now,
0: wow.
1: Let me just stop and say, we can't promise all that'll happen in your life if you listen through the 5 years.
0: Yeah, but it is amazing that in 5 years, how many things can happen, and through the Bible can be really a part of that.
1: Yes.
0: Don Henley from the Eagles in his concerts a couple years back says that the Eagles is a part of the soundtrack of their lives.
1: Yes.
0: The lives of the listeners. And really, I thought that's appropriate for through the Bible.
1: Yeah.
0: People listen consistently and it becomes the soundtrack of their lives.
1: I've literally had people say that to me, that it was the soundtrack of their childhood or what have you. Now, this letter goes on. My wife and I listened together when we could. Mostly, I listened during my drive to work. At least one of our kids also completed the 5-year tour. Wow. God did a great work in that son. We were blessed by this great ride, and we will continue on the next tour, putting gas and new tires on the bus. Thank you, Steve and Greg, for your leadership in sharing of the gospel in so many languages. Praise the Lord.
0: Wow. Jack, thank you. Thank you for sharing your testimony and being so faithful as a listener. We do appreciate it.
1: And Steve, I just love how invested these folks are in their journey, and what a privilege it is for us to be alongside. Now, Angie was asking for Bible bus passes. You want to tell people about those?
0: Yeah, we haven't talked about that in a while. And the Bible bus passes, they come in packs of 10. They're about the size of a business card. I always keep a couple in my wallet and a couple in my backpack. And as the conversation comes up, and you can just share openly with somebody and say, hey, can I share something with you that's really meant a lot to me? Who's going to say no to that?
1: Absolutely.
0: And so you just go here, and it's a Bible bus pass, got a QR code. It's a great way to introduce people with low friction to Through the Bible. Greg, why don't you pray for us as we begin our study?
1: Father, what a joy to see your word changing lives as people go down the road of life. And we pray that even today, as we face all of the challenges of our own lives, that your word will speak to us. In Jesus' name, amen.
0: Now turn to Matthew 14 as we go through the Bible with Dr. J. Vernon McGee.
2: Our study today brings us to the 14th chapter of the Gospel of Matthew, and we continue to see the opposition against the Lord Jesus. It keeps mounting, it's finally going to break like a mighty crescendo upon his head, and he'll be arrested and taken to the cross. But in the Gospel of Matthew, it's quite evident that he's in charge of all the circumstances, and that'll become even more evident as we get closer to the cross. Now we find here this incident that actually pertains to John the Baptist and also his trip on the Sea of Galilee with his disciples. However, they started out alone and he came to them. Now we want to read again verse 1. At that time Herod the Tetrarch heard of the fame of Jesus and said unto his servants, "This is John the Baptist. He's risen from the dead, and therefore mighty works do show forth themselves in him." You see, he didn't question the mighty works, and old Herod was as superstitious as he possibly could be. This incident that's being recorded here is a playback, a flashback of what had happened previously to this, and it was the way in which he had killed John the Baptist. Now he associates and identifies the Lord Jesus with him. He thinks it's John risen from the dead. You say, well, that's superstitious. It certainly is. Here's one of the most superstitious men that you've ever met. Brutal, a murderer, and he's a murderer of the forerunner of Christ, and he's prepared to murder the Lord Jesus himself. Actually, Herod was a weakling. He was a debased, depraved, and drunken sot. When he heard of the preaching of Jesus, immediately he's filled with superstition. He was a superstitious man, and his fear would change to frenzy because he wanted to eliminate John altogether. Somebody says, well, of course, today we're not superstitious like that, aren't we? You go down to your 5- and 10-cent store and see how they're doing with these astrology charts, the month that you're born in. My, how people are falling for that today. And the pagan religions of the Orient are having a tremendous influence with young people today. The human race is superstitious, friends, and the minute you get away from the Word of God, you become superstitious. That is the thing that characterizes men today. A great many call themselves atheistic, and yet they're turning by the scores into these different cults and isms that are just about as pagan as anything possibly could be, and you actually wonder how intelligent people could become involved in it. You remember that the Word of God said again and again, the Lord Jesus himself said, that though they would reject him, if another came in his own name, why, they'd receive him. That, of course, is Antichrist who's yet to come, but they will take on any leader today that promises anything. I don't think human nature's really changed much. We think we're civilized because we have transistor radios, but that doesn't mean we're civilized by any means. Now, you'll notice that Herod here is the one who put John to death, and these are the circumstances which had happened previously to this incident. Now let me read it. For Herod had laid hold on John, that was in the past, and bound him and put him in prison for Herodias' sake, his brother Philip's wife. Now notice how this man is influenced by others. Here it'll be for her sake. Later on it'll be for their sake. Everything he did, he was motivated like a politician. It's just to get votes, the approval of the others. Now will you notice? For John said unto him, "It's not lawful for thee to have her." John the Baptist, you see, had spoken out. He wasn't a very good politician. And when he would have put him to death, he feared the multitude because they counted him as a prophet. Now he's afraid of the crowd, you see. This man Herod, he's a rascal. Verse 6, but when Herod's birthday was kept, the daughter of Herodias danced before them and pleased Herod. He's a lascivious, lustful old creature, living with his brother's wife at the time, and John the Baptist had condemned him. The dancing of this young girl had really won him over, whereupon he promised with an oath to give her whatsoever she would ask, and he expected she'd ask for some material thing, and something in reason, by the way. And she, being before instructed of a mother, said, give me John Baptist's head in a charger. This woman hated John because he, of course, condemned her. And the king was sorry. Nevertheless, for the oath's sake and them which sat with him at meat, he commanded it to be given her. Now imagine a man motivated by that. He was afraid of what the others there might think of him, having promised something and then not make good. And he sent and beheaded John in the prison. And his head was brought in a charger and given to the damsel, and she brought it to her mother. Isn't this a sadistic, sad, sordid, sorry account of what took place in that day? And it reveals the type of society that existed then. I don't think, again, human nature's changed, has it? You look at our contemporary culture, I tell you, murder and lust, all of these things. Of course, today, why we call evil good and good evil, this is described in other language, but the Bible still describes it as this. And his disciples came and took up the body and buried it and went and told Jesus. Now, this caused the Lord Jesus to withdraw because the fear of this man, Herod, would break out into a frenzy and he would do something quite dastardly. The Lord Jesus, of course, knew this man and he withdrew because this hour had not yet come. Verse 13, when Jesus heard of it, he departed thence by ship into a desert place apart. And when the people had heard thereof, they followed him on foot out of the cities. He went by ship across the Sea of Galilee, but the crowd went around the shore walking. It reveals how popular he was with the crowd. And Jesus went forth and saw a great multitude, and he was moved with compassion toward them, and he healed their sick. And notice that again. They had brought the sick out to him. Literally, there were thousands of people he had healed in that day. It's interesting, again, I call attention to it, not in an ugly way, but I can't find the results of all of this healing that's going on today. You wouldn't have had any problem in the day when our Lord was here. And I think it's blasphemous to compare with what he did. It casts a reflection on him, because what he did, my friend, was up and above board, and it is altogether different than the healing cult of the present time. Now, verse 15, and when it was evening, his disciples came to him, saying, this is a desert place, and the time is now past. Send the multitude away, that they may go into the villages and buy themselves victuals. He actually asked his disciples, really, what he should do. And their advice was, better send them into the villages. But Jesus said unto them, they need not depart, give ye them to eat. Now this miracle of the feeding of the 5,000 is recorded in all four Gospels. It's the one miracle that is recorded. And for that reason alone, it's an important miracle, as you can see. These apostles now point themselves on the board of directors to tell him what to do. And the Lord Jesus now says to them, they need not depart. You give them to eat. And they say unto him, we have here but 5 loaves and 2 fishes. That's the sad state of the church today. Right now, people are saying, we need to send the multitude away. There are natural ways of doing this. Well, my friend, we have spiritual bread to offer folk. And unfortunately, the church doesn't have but 5 loaves and 2 fishes. But the thing that's lacking is the power of the Lord Jesus. If we only had that power, you wouldn't need to send the multitudes away. But we feel that they must be sent away and that the psychiatrist can help them probably. And they need to be sent to the government for relief. The solutions are not in God today. They're in government and in human machinations. That's the way it's being done. No wonder the church is powerless. Now, he said, bring them hither to me. Now, I love that. He's the king, friends. And he says here, bring what you've got to me. Now, I don't know what you've got in the way of 5 loaves and 2 little fishes. Now, don't get the impression these are great big loaves of bread. Actually, they were little buns. They were 5,000, out there and five little buns this little boy had brought them. It was his lunch. He could have eaten every bit of it. And the fish was in there, five little sandwiches. And he said, bring them hither to me. And he commanded the multitude to sit down on the grass. And actually, they sat down, according to families. Someone has called attention to this, which I'm sure most of us would have passed it by. Out there on that green grass, and these people wore colorful clothes. Here would be one group they'd have on red, another brown, another blue, another orange, and purple. And a great deal of purple, I imagine. The dye was in that area. What a sight it would have been over on the other hill and to have looked over on this hillside to see that. Looked like one of these old-fashioned quilts, I imagine. What a picture we have. Now he has them sit down on the grass in order. Our Lord did things orderly. And he took the five loaves and the two fishes, and looking up to heaven, he blessed and broke and gave the loaves to his disciples and the disciples to the multitude. These fellows that had appointed themselves on the board of directors to tell him what to do, they find themselves now waiters waiting on the crowd. And that is really the particular ministry of apostles, disciples, ministers, evangelists, and Christians today. We are to feed the multitude, not tell him how to do it. There are too many people in the church that want to tell how it should be done. There are so few that are willing to do it. As one preacher said to me, he said, in my church, everybody wants to be head of something, on a committee, doing something, places of leadership. What we need, friends, we don't need more of that today. We need these waiters to give out the bread of life. And that bread is the Word of God. That's our business. We're just waiters passing it out. And we need more people today to help in passing it out. And they did all eat and were filled, and they took up of the fragments that remained 12 baskets full. Now, when they took up fragments, I formerly thought that it meant somebody bit into a sandwich, maybe saw a bigger one and put that one down, and the fragments was that. Here are 12 baskets of sandwiches that weren't even touched. What a lesson this year. It's hard for us who live in the midst of supermarkets to understand that most of the people of the world went to bed hungry last night. And these people, this is the first meal many of them had ever had when their tummies were really filled. The 12 baskets of fragments indicate everybody had had enough. I have a notion some had had too much. And they that were eaten were 5,000 men beside women and children. Well, wouldn't you be willing to put one woman and one child with each man? If that's true, then he fed 15,000 there that day, and I think that's the minimum. Now we have this wonderful incident of our Lord walking on the water on the Sea of Galilee, and straightway, and that's a word of urgency and swift movement, and straightway Jesus constrained his disciples to get into a ship and go before him unto the other side while he sent the multitude away. And when he had sent the multitudes away, he went up into a mountain apart to pray. When the evening was come, he was there alone. But the ship was now in the midst of the sea, tossed with waves, for the wind was contrary. The picture that's before us, he's up yonder in the mountain in the place of prayer. They are down on the Sea of Galilee in a storm and in darkness, and they are in the place of peril. That's a picture of today. He has gone on to the Father, at the Father's right hand, and we're down here today on a storm-tossed sea in the place of peril. I love, though, this next one here. And in the fourth watch of the night, Jesus went unto them walking on the sea. In the fourth watch, he came to them. Now, that's the morning watch. That is from 3 in the morning until daylight. And that's the watch that he's coming at the sunrise. Before he comes, he's the bright morning star for the church, and he'll take the church out of the world. I don't know. I can't say specifically. I know there are men that seem to know a great deal more than I know, and that, of course, is not unusual, but they seem to know when he's coming. I don't know. All I know is I believe we're in the fourth watch of the night. Now, verse 26, and when the disciples saw him walking on the sea, they were troubled, saying, it's a spirit, for they cried out for fear. This is the picture. He's up there, and he saw them, as Mark says, toiling and rowing. We're going to come to this in the other Gospels, and I'll go into a little more detail there, but the important thing here is that he saw them, but he came to them in the fourth watch, and when they saw him, they said, it's a spirit, and they cried out for fear. Somebody's going to say, well, they're superstitious. Well, I think there's a certain amount of superstition in them, but what would you think? A fellow many years ago from Tennessee, he said, I didn't believe in ghosts either until I saw one. And that's the position of these folk here. They had never seen a spirit before, but they're seeing what they think is one now. But straightway Jesus spoke unto them, saying, be of good cheer, it's I, be not afraid. And the incident that is recorded here that I want to emphasize, I'll come back to this in the other Gospels, but notice, straightway Jesus spoke unto them, saying, be of good cheer, it's I, be not afraid. And Peter answered him and said, Lord, if it be thou, bid me come unto thee on the water. This man has certainly been criticized for this. Well, I think that I'd rather admire the man. They say he shouldn't have asked this. Well, it was John Wesley said to expect great things of God, and I'm afraid many of us are satisfied with little things. Notice, and he said, come. Our Lord didn't rebuke him for it. He told him to come. And when Peter was come down out of the ship, he walked on the water to go to Jesus. And I hear people say, well, this man failed. That's not the way my Bible has it here. It says he walked on the water to go to Jesus. He walked on the water. It says it here. I'm reading it. He did walk on the water. This is amazing. This man asked this tremendous thing. No wonder God could use him such a wonderful way afterward. No wonder he was chosen to preach the sermon on the day of Pentecost. Now notice verse 30. But when he saw the wind boisterous, he was afraid, beginning to sink. He cried, Lord, save me. You see that he got his eyes off of Jesus, but he walked on the water. And when he did, he began to sink, and he cried out, Lord, save me. That is the shortest prayer in the Bible. Well, as someone has said, Simon Peter prayed this prayer like some of us preachers pray, Lord, thou who art the omnipotent, omniscient, omnipresent one. He'd have been 20 feet underwater before he'd have got to what he wanted. He got right down to business, and I think this is the type of praying we need today. Lord, save me. Now notice again, and immediately Jesus stretched forth his hand, caught him, and said unto him, O thou little faith, wherefore didst thou doubt? You see, his problem was he took his eyes off Jesus, got his eyes on those waves rolling. You and I today are in a world where we see the waves rolling, and this is the time when we need to keep our eyes on the Lord Jesus. It is that today that's all important. When they were coming to the ship, the wind ceased. Verse 33, then they that were in the ship came and worshipped him, saying, of a truth, thou art the Son of God. Now he performed this miracle for his own, that they might be brought into the place of faith. And when you see even Simon Peter, who was audacious enough to say, Lord, bid me come to you on the water, yet when he began to walk, that should have encouraged him, but he got his eyes off Jesus on that water. And I don't want to criticize him, because that's been my problem. Maybe it's been your problem. I've stepped out many times by faith and then take my eyes off of him. That's the tragedy of the hour for us. But this was done that they might worship him and know that he's the Son of God. And this is the time they need to know it. When they were gone over, they came into the land of Gennesaret. When the men of that place had knowledge of him, they sent out unto all that country round about and brought unto him all that were diseased, and besought him that he might only touch the hem of his garment, and as many as touched were made perfectly whole. Again, I must call your attention now in closing is, look at the multitudes he healed in that day. We have a record of only very few. Matthew makes it very clear there were multitudes in that day. How impressive this should be to us today. Until next time, may God richly bless you, my beloved.
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0: reality I face that day that comes my way, no matter what challenges that I experience, no matter how painful the news I may receive, I find that my eyes begin to lift away from my current situation, my current condition, into my heavenly position.
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0: Many of you are familiar with my testimony, but I will testify until the Lord takes me home, whenever that might be. In the early days of the birthing of this church, I was running haggard. I was having early appointments to late appointments, and my time with the Lord got less and less and less, until God put me on my back for 2 solid weeks. And during that time, the Lord so graciously got my attention and began to minister to me. The Lord began to teach me that I'm missing out on the life of victory and triumph. Oh, I was preaching. I was studying the scripture, and I was faithful to exposition of the word of God. I was ministering, I was counseling, I was serving. But the Lord showed me very, very clearly, and continues to, I thank God for that, that I cannot minister effectively for Him until I've spent adequate time with Him. From that day on until this moment, every morning, the moment my feet hit the floor, I begin my time of praise and worship and adoration of my Lord and Savior. And that's what ministering to the Lord is all about. I remember the first time with this double pneumonia on my back, when the Holy Spirit began to say, you can't minister to people until you minister to me. And I said, Lord, how do I minister to you? And I spent 11 years in seminary. And I was asking the Lord what it means to minister to you. And then graciously, He began to teach me how to minister to the Lord before I can minister to others. For now, if you think worship only takes place in the church, if you think worship is only through music, if you think worship is only a public activities, you are missing out on the real daily power for living. And I pray, God, that He will open our spiritual ears today. I am praying, in fact, that this series of messages will ignite the power of God in many a life, in many a home, and in many a communities around ministries in this place. Why do I say this? Because when you become a praise-filled person, you will experience transformation in life. When you experience the strength of the will, only then will you experience a higher level of faith. Only then will you begin to experience a deeper level of victory like you have never experienced before. So today I want to show you 4 things the Lord has taught me about the praise-filled life those many years ago. First of all, praise reveals my true spiritual condition. Not what I want to think, but my true spiritual condition. Secondly, praise refocuses my personal destiny. And thirdly, praise reestablishes the rule of God in my life. And fourthly, finally, praise reinforces my true relationship with the Lord. Let's look at these very quickly, very quickly. I'm not going to dwell too long on them. First of all, praise reveals to me my true spiritual condition. In Matthew 12:34, the Lord Jesus Christ said, out of the abundance of

0: the heart, the mouth speaks. We say it in the colloquial, what's in the well comes out in the bucket, right? It's the same, that's where we got it from. We got it from the Lord. The Lord is telling us that we cannot separate what we think from what we say. We can claim all we want, though I did not really mean that. Yes, you did. Just say, I meant it and I'm sorry about it. That's better. So if your heart is filled with praise and thanksgiving, worship and adoration, then that's exactly what emanates out of your mouth. Imagine that there is a fan belt between your thoughts and your mouth. I know occasionally, in my case, that fan belt gets a little looser every now and again and needs tightening. Don't get uppity, I know you do too. But that does not negate the intrinsic connection between what's inside of us and what comes out in words. I heard an interesting description about the mouth not long ago. Somebody said the mouth is the grocer's friend, the dentist's fortune, the orator's pride, and the fool's trap. I know we say that the eyes are the window of the soul, but the mouth is not always the door to the brain. Now let me give you a piece of advice. I give myself all the time. When your mind goes blank, remember to turn off the sound. Did you get that? When the mind goes blank, turn off the sound. And Jesus is saying that our words expresses what we believe deep down. Listen to me. If you are griping and complaining all the time, it is an expression of ungrateful heart. If you are in a fighting mood all the time, everywhere you go, it's a sign of pride and arrogance. If you have a disconnected and dissatisfied attitude all the time, if you speak critically of everyone every time, it is because you are indwelt of a critical spirit and you have grieved the Holy Spirit who dwells in you. Your praising lips are in direct proportion to your believing and your trusting heart. Can I get an amen? Some people say, oh, I praise God on the inside. I don't have to mouth the word. It didn't come out of my mouth. Right. Your words are the expression of your heart. And so praise revealed to us our true spiritual condition. Our praise reveals what? Can you say it with me? Praise. Amen. Secondly, praise reinforces my personal destiny. Now, I don't need to remind you of the enormous challenges that we're facing globally. I don't need to remind you of the things around us that frustrate us, that challenges us, that disappoint us, and indeed aggravate us. But if you focus on this problem 24/7, you will soon forget your destiny. In Christ, your destiny will become foggy and misty and unreal. Very soon you're going to lose sight of that destiny that you destined for the throne. You very soon will slide into fear and pessimism and depression. Very soon your life will lose luster and joy and excitement. You don't think I know what I'm talking about? This is not theory for me. I know it. I know it experientially. Listen to me. I am testifying to you. I am pleading with you. I am imploring you to do this today. Make a permanent change. Don't get temporarily affected. Make it a daily habit for 1 week, and then make it another week, and then make it another week. You will be pleased of how blessed you are as you keep doing this. You would form a daily habit to bless the Lord first thing in the morning. Don't wait till late at night when you're tired. Start the morning blessing the Lord. blessing the Lord, lifting up the name of the Lord, that is going to help you overcome the fog. That daily exercise of praising the names of Jesus, the attributes of God, the character of God, the redemption of our Lord Jesus Christ, the forgiveness of sins, the grace and the mercy of God. If you do that every morning, it's going to carry you on the wings of praise all day long. All day long. When I miss it, all day long, I know for whatever reason, it's seldom I do, but when I miss, I know my life is a mess all day. All day I'm messed up until I repent. Please try it every day this week. Just try it every day. You'll never regret it. When my feet hit the floor, I begin as soon as I wake up by praising the name of Jesus. No matter what difficulty I face that day that comes my way, no matter what challenges that I experience, no matter how painful the news I may receive, I find that my eyes begin to lift away from my current situation, my current condition, into my heavenly position. My eyes immediately recognizes the smallness of my problem in relationship to the bigness of my God. My eyes immediately refocuses from the temporary to the permanent. My eyes immediately begin to see with clarity my eternal destiny. My eyes open to the heavenly realm. Then and only then, the presence of God fills me to overflowing. When the praises of God dominate my thoughts, when God's perspective on my situation becomes my perspective, I'm lifted up. I'm lifted up. Even when you don't feel like it, even when you don't feel like it, your feeling has nothing to do with it. It's a discipline. Praise reveals my true spiritual condition. Praise refocuses my personal destiny. Thirdly, praise reestablishes God's reign on my heart. And you say, well, Michael, doesn't the Bible say that God is omnipresent? Yes. And that is why Psalm 22, verse 3. Psalm 22 is the messianic psalm. Here's what it says in verse 3. You, talking to God, you inhabits. Another translation said indwells. Another translation said you tabernacle. Another translation said you enthroned in the praises of your people. Here's a fact. I pray to God that you'll never forget. When God indwells or inhabits, He rules. See, that's why we say God is everywhere. Yes, but God doesn't rule everywhere. He does not rule in the hearts of those who have rejected Him. That's why the Bible in Romans 1 says He gave them up. He doesn't rule in the hearts, but He rules in the heart of those who invite Him to come and to rule. And so, when the Bible says God indwells, or literally pitches His tent in the praises of His people, it means that God is ready to take over. God doesn't take sides. If you ever get in a fight, God doesn't take sides, He takes over. And that's why the Bible said the Holy Spirit of God can be grieved and He can be quenched until you ungrieve Him through repentance. And that is why the praising of His name, the praising of His character, the praising of His attributes, first thing in the morning, is your invitation to Him to come and rule in your life. Listen to me. You're spending time in praising Him. You are saying to Him, "You are my authority. You are my sovereign. You are my king. You are my ruler." God cannot be everywhere where He is invited without taking over. He has to take over. God does not take sides. I said He takes over. And when you invite Him into your marriage, He's going to take over your marriage. When you invite Him to come to your home, He will take over your home. When you invite Him to come to your family, He takes over your family. When you invite Him in your business, He will take over your business. When you invite him to come to your church, he will come and take over your church. And that is why praise is our explicit invitation for him to come and reign and rule in our lives. And when he takes up residence, indwells, inhabits, he rules. And that is why praise is our clear invitation for God to come and rule over our situations. And that is why praise is the foremost means by which you invite God to establish his authority over you. And beloved, forgive me being blunt, as if it's something new, but that's why there's some believers don't spend time praising God. God does not share his authority, his rule, his power, or his glory with anyone. Either he takes over, or he is grieved and quenched in a corner in your life. Finally, praise reinforces my relationship with him. My relationship with him. Think how easily it is and how quickly we fall in love with ourselves. How quickly and how easy we fall in love with our ideas. How quickly and how easy we fall in love with our talents and our abilities. How easy it is to fall in love with our knowledge and what we know and what we think. How easy it is to think so highly of ourselves, who we are, who we know, and whom we know, and what we've accomplished. We listen to the praise of people and we believe it. Don't you believe it? Don't you believe it? Let me tell you something. That's a principle I learned a long time ago. I used to tell my colleagues in the past, I said, you know, when somebody start blowing wind up your shirt tail, just wait for the other shoe to drop. In graduate school, I had a wonderful professor. And he used to say to us, because we're all mid-career, and he would say, publicity is okay, as long as you don't inhale it. And that is why daily we must begin our day by continuously, unhurriedly. Did you get that? Unhurriedly. You have to get up early, get up early. Begin with praising the name of God. Why? Because praise reminds me of my sinfulness and my failures. But then immediately reminds me of the awesomeness of the grace of God. Praise reminds me of my limitation, but then immediately it humbles me to think of how unmerited, unworthy I am of receiving the grace of God. Praise reminds me of what a tiny fraction of God's love and God's wisdom and God's power I really comprehend. Praise makes me say with Job, I know that you can do all things. No plan of yours can be thwarted. My ears have heard of you, but now my eyes have seen you. Therefore, I despise myself and repent in dust and ashes. I'm getting close to the end, so I don't want you to misunderstand the remaining part that I want to tell you. It's very important. The reason we recognize that we are not worthy, it's not because that we go around life moping and sulking. Oh, poor me. No. It's not going around with long face, head down. Oh, I'm sinful, I'm unworthy, I'm a terrible person, I can't do anything. No! Read my lips. No! Say no with me. If you do that, you have not really learned the triumph that comes through praise. You have not learned to minister and to serve in God's power and strength and not yours. What praise does is continuously, while we are realistic about our sinfulness, yes, we are realistic about our shortcomings, yes, but it's continuously leading us to repentance and restitution and therefore victory and able to minister with power and strength, not ours, but his. Praise gives us deep, deep, deep appreciation for the grace of God. And that motivates you for life. And the more you are realistic about our failures and inadequacies, the more you can comprehend the depth of God's graciousness toward you. And the more you comprehend God's graciousness toward you, the more delighting yourself you are in the strength of God. And the more you delight yourself in Christ's strength, the more effective you are for Christ. And that is why the Word of God exhorts us to focus on praising the character of God, the attributes of God. Look at the samples of the men of God in the Scripture. If you ask Isaiah, what is your life's purpose? In 43:20, he would say, that I might proclaim His praises. If you ask Peter, after being restored and repentant of his denial of his Savior, and you ask him, what is the life's purpose, Peter? After restoration, he would say in 1 Peter chapter 1, verses 6 and 7, that I may bring praise, glory, and honor to Christ Jesus my Lord. If you ask the Apostle Paul, what is your life's purpose? In Ephesians 1, he would say, to the praise of His glory. Praising His character. See, that's what glory means. Glory doesn't mean fireworks and all kinds of stuff. Glory is the character of God. And when you praise of His glory, you're praising His character. If you ask our Lord Jesus Christ, what would happen if your people do not praise you? He would have said to us in Luke 19:38-40, if you don't praise me, the stones will. The stones will.
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0: 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But you have to try it. 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Because praise will change you, and it's going to change you for good. Because praise will change your life. Praise will change your attitude. 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
1: I just want to start off by saying that this is very serious. 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
1: Today we're going to start a series on the doctrine of justification by faith alone. Now we're going to look at it from a historical as well as a theological and biblical perspective along the way. Recently, I heard a somewhat noted church historian remark that the Reformation is over, that the battle that was so vicious in the 16th century in the rise of Protestantism has so cooled off since that time that no longer is there any need for ongoing debate on a doctrine such as justification by faith alone. We know, for example, that in the 16th century, with the Protestant Reformation, the church experienced the deepest fracture in her entire history, and that the battle became so acrimonious that after the split occurred between Rome and Protestantism, the retaliation between both sides became bloody at times. Only time I can think of a monarch in England having the nickname Bloody was Bloody Mary when she tried to restore Catholicism to England and engaged in radical persecution against those who fled from her persecutions to other nations. But we know that people were tortured, they were beaten, and they were killed because the issue seemed to be to those contemporaries involved in the dispute of the 16th century to be of the utmost magnitude. Indeed, a doctrinal controversy that had to do with eternal consequences. Now, the church has always had to deal with controversy and with division and with debates about theology, some more serious than others. But we go back to the 4th century and we think of the significant controversy with Arius, who denied the deity of Christ, and that led to the Council of Nicaea and subsequently the Nicene Creed. Then we move to the 5th century. And the church's struggle with Eutyches, and whose Monophysite heresy was so destructive, along with Nestorius, and it led to the Council of Chalcedon, where we got the most complete definition of the church's understanding of the person of Jesus formulated at that time. But those controversies, as profound as they were back in the 4th and 5th century, almost pale into insignificance when we think of what happened in the 16th century with the Protestant Reformation. Now, as we will see as we go along, Luther considered the issue of justification to be so significant and so important that he was willing that the church be rent asunder for the sake of the salvation of those people who were not hearing the gospel. You recall, if you go to Switzerland today and go to the old town of Geneva and the Reformation Park, there's this massive wall across the side of the amphitheater there, and with the statues of men like Calvin and Beza and Luther and Zwingli and Knox and other people that were prominently involved in the 16th century Reformation. But chiseled into the stone of the Reformation wall are the Latin words post tenebras lux, after darkness, light. Luther was convinced that the gospel itself had fallen into darkness and obscurity in the late Middle Ages during a period of unprecedented corruption in the church. And the Reformation, from his perspective, was the recapturing and recovering of nothing less than the gospel itself. It was the gospel that had been hidden under the machinations of the liturgies of the church of the Middle Ages. And this is what Luther was concerned to repair, to bring the gospel into the forefront, so that the light of the gospel could shine anew in the life of the church. At one point, for example, as a secondary matter of debate with the church over the question of whether or not the Bible should be allowed to be read by people apart from the interpretation of the church said, if you let people read the Bible in their own language, for example, and read it for themselves, this will open a floodgate of iniquity. And many, many, many churches will rise up, each claiming to have the Bible as their authoritative support. And of course, since that warning was issued to Luther almost 500 years ago, there have been over 2,000 Protestant denominations spring up in the world, each claiming to be the true biblical church, as it were. So Luther was aware that that could happen. But he said that the gospel is so plain in Scripture that a child can understand it. And to keep that message of the gospel away from people was inexcusable. And so he simply demanded that the Bible be made available for everyone so that they can hear and understand and learn the gospel. And so he replied to the church, if a floodgate of iniquity be opened, so be it. I mean, you have to ask the question of the psychology of Luther, his mentality, how he was able to stand against the whole world of his day, insisting on this particular doctrine of justification by faith alone. He made the famous statement that the doctrine of justification by faith alone is the article upon which the church stands or falls. The article that is so important that he said that if we lose it, we lose Christianity. He said justification by faith alone is the prince, the Lord, the authority for all else that comes to us out of sacred Scripture. Again, going back to the motto, it's the article upon which the church stands or falls. What did he mean by that? He meant that if you don't have the doctrine of justification by faith alone, you don't have the gospel. And if you don't have the gospel, the church has no reason to exist. The church itself ceases to be a church and falls into apostasy. But beyond the general ecclesiastical application there, Luther by extension would be saying that the doctrine of justification by faith alone is the article upon which you stand or fall, the article upon which I stand or fall. Again, why? Because it is the article that answers the question, what must I do to be saved? How a person gains salvation. The biggest problem that the human race has is this. God is holy. He's righteous. He's just. And we're not. And so the question of justification boils down to this. How can I, as an unjust person, have a right relationship with my Creator? A lot of people don't worry too much about that. They assume that God's kind of a celestial bellhop that's ready to answer every one of our requests, and that he has such a infinite mercy that he can just unilaterally forgive everybody of their sins, and he doesn't need any process to take place in order to justify the ungodly. He's God. He can do what he wants to do. So why can't he just wave his hands and say, you're all redeemed, you're all forgiven, you're all saved? Well, he won't do that because he can't do that. And he can't do that because he's God, because he's righteous. And the only way he could redeem people away from some process of justification would be for him to negotiate his own righteousness. And so, as Paul says in Romans, God provides a way of justification through Christ so that God may be both just and the justifier. God finds or has a way, doesn't have to find it. He eternally knows this way of justification by which he can maintain his own righteousness and yet redeem those of us who have no righteousness of our own. And so the debate here, again, centers on the question of how a person is saved. And that is not an irrelevant doctrine by any means. Calvin added his evaluation to Luther's by saying that justification is the hinge on which everything turns. Now, I've heard that metaphor used many, many times coming from the pen of John Calvin. And I think about it. And I think when he speaks about hinges, he must have had in mind the idea of some kind of a door, because we usually associate hinges with doors. Doors swing in and out because they are not affixed solidly to the frame, but they are on a hinge that allows them to turn in and out. And I can't help but jump from that to the many times our Lord himself used the metaphor of the door to speak of salvation. I am the door, he said, through which men must enter in order to come into the kingdom of God. And I think that was what was in Calvin's mind, because when he talks about something being the hinge upon which everything turns, Calvin understood that the phrase justification by faith alone is simple shorthand for justification by Christ alone. And that was the issue at hand. Early Packer used a different metaphor. He, in his introductory preface to the English translation of Athanasius' work on the incarnation, Packer used the metaphor of Atlas, where Atlas was carrying the globe or the world on his shoulders. He said that justification by faith alone is the Atlas of the Christian faith. If Atlas shrugs and that doctrine falls from his shoulders, all is lost. All other truths of the Christian faith perish with it. Now, some might look at these statements by Calvin and Packer and Luther and say, this is hyperbole. They're exaggerating the importance. And there are those in our own day who, as I said, are saying that the Reformation is over. I've heard otherwise quite knowledgeable scholars say the Reformation was simply a misunderstanding. I heard another theologian say it was a tempest in a teapot. In other words, no big deal. People got all exercised about this doctrine, got carried away with it, and mostly based upon miscommunication and misunderstanding, completely ignoring the multiple discussions and debates and attempts that took place in the 16th century to heal this rift and to heal this breaking apart, leading finally to Regensburg, which we'll talk about later. But every effort at that time failed because the differences were not imagined. They were real, and they remain real even to this day, as we will see. Now, one last thing before I actually go into some of the historical background of this is that even just this week, reading Facebook and reading people's comments on social media, I heard or read at least three times statements by people who are saying that we are not saved by believing in doctrine. We're not saved by believing specifically in the doctrine of justification by faith alone. This particular critique, which I've read frequently in recent months, has been charged and leveled against those who espouse what we call Reformed theology. And I just want to say, by way of introduction, in my life and teaching over a period of 50 years, I've not one time ever heard a Reformed theologian or a Reformed person ever say that you're saved by the doctrine, by believing the doctrine of justification by faith alone. In fact, if there's anything that would refute the idea that you can be saved by believing in the doctrine of justification by faith alone, would be the doctrine of the justification by faith alone. Because the doctrine of justification by faith alone precludes the idea that you could be saved by believing other and Christ alone. It's not the doctrine that saves, it's the Christ who saves. And what the church is trying to explain in terms of the doctrine of justification by faith alone is to explain how Christ saves his people. And what we're saying is that justification is by putting our trust in Christ and in Christ alone, not in our theology textbooks, not in our creeds, as important as they may be, not in our confessions, but in our actual faith, whose object is Christ, not the doctrine about Christ. You see the difference, I hope. Now, I often wondered myself, I know for sure that no one is saved just because they affirm the doctrine of justification by faith alone. The devil knows that's true. But the other side of the coin is not so easy. What happens if you deny the doctrine of justification by faith alone? And that's a different matter, because now you're denying that you're saved by Christ and by Christ alone. And that denial may be enough to damn you. That was believed by the Roman Catholic Church, as we will see, as well as the Protestants. Both of them believed that the doctrine of salvation was crucial for our everlasting redemption. And what we believed about Christ was critical forever. But they also believed that the false teaching of it was worth damnation, as we will see when we look at the Council of Trent and also at Paul's letter to the Galatians. But by way of beginning our reconnaissance here over this doctrine of justification by faith alone, I just want to start off by saying that this was not a tempest in a teapot. This is very serious. And it's only in an age of unbelief in general that people begin to say that doctrine is not important. People who believe nothing are willing to negotiate everything when it comes to theology. But this theology defines the church's understanding of the gospel itself.
2: So I think we can all see how important this doctrine is. It gets to the heart of our salvation, doesn't it? And may we all be Christians who uphold this biblical doctrine of justification by faith alone. Thank you for being with us today for Renewing Your Mind. 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Here's what R.C. said about this series.
1: In this series, we had worked our time together with the students at Reformation Bible College, and it was kind of reminiscent of how we used to do things back on our campus in western Pennsylvania in the mountains there, where we would have GabFest with students sitting around and on the floor and all over the place and discussing major theological questions of that time. And, of course, this issue of justification is of critical importance, and I don't think it's possible for us to visit this matter too frequently.
2: You have said that without the doctrine of justification by faith alone, there is no gospel. That's a strong declaration.
1: Well, I don't think it's too strong of a declaration in terms of the issues that we've encountered over 2,000 years of church history. When I say without justification by faith alone, we don't have the true gospel, I'm not saying anything any differently from what that was declared in the 16th century Reformation, where Luther said that the doctrine justification by faith alone is the article upon which the church stands or falls. And Calvin used a different metaphor. He said that it's the hinge on which everything turns. Because the doctrine of justification by faith alone is so integrally related to the gospel itself. We distinguish between the objective content of the gospel and the subjective appropriation of that content. And when we talk about what the essence of the gospel is in terms of its objective content, we're talking about the biblical declaration of the person and the work of Christ, which has been accomplished for us. But then when we ask the question, how are the benefits appropriated to the individual believer, then we have the element of faith, and faith alone. Where the Apostle Paul, in his epistle to the Galatians, said that he was shocked that the church had so quickly removed themselves from the true gospel to another gospel, and he said, there is no other gospel. And what he was talking about was when the church had removed itself from a confidence in believing in justification by faith alone. And he said, if anybody teaches any other gospel than that which we have received from Christ and from the apostles, he talked in strong terms. He said, let him be anathema. Let him be anathema. He says, if anybody teaches, even an angel from heaven would teach any other gospel than the biblical gospel, then the curse of God falls upon him. That's strong language. I don't think the Apostle Paul ever uses stronger language than he does when he addresses that issue of justification by faith alone.
2: One of the students that sat in on your lectures told me how much he appreciated you providing a historical context for the doctrine of justification by faith alone. And he said that, I felt like Dr. Sproul put me right there with Luther as he took his courageous stand on the doctrine of justification by faith alone. Was that your intent?
1: Well, yeah, I think it's very important to have the historical background. When I teach in the seminary on the doctrine of justification, I always use as a backdrop the 16th century crisis that was provoked by the teaching of Luther. And I said, if you really want to understand the biblical doctrine of justification by faith alone and the Reformation recovery of that doctrine in the 16th century, I think it's important to understand it against the backdrop of the official teaching of the Roman Catholic Communion about justification so that you can see the clear difference between what happened in the Middle Ages when the gospel went into obscurity and into darkness, and the motto of the Reformation being post tenebris lux, out of the darkness light. That is, the light of the gospel was recovered with Luther and the magisterial reformers at that time. But to get it clear in your mind, you have to see it in contrast to the Roman doctrine. And when people see what the Roman doctrine is and what the reaction of the reformers was against that distortion, then they have a much clearer understanding. There's so much fuzziness and confusion today in our time about what the doctrine of justification by faith alone means and what the gospel means.
2: The doctrine of justification by faith alone is often associated with Martin Luther, a man who was desperate to find peace with the Holy God. I hope you'll join us as we discover how the gospel brought sweet relief to a German monk who was nearly driven mad by his guilt. That's tomorrow, here on Renewing Your Mind.
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1: Let's pray. Father, thank you so much for your word this morning, Lord. What a word. What a powerful word. What a word that guides us. Lord, help us as we open now your word that it might really impact us, we pray in Jesus' name. Amen. John chapter 10, verse 24. Then came the Jews round about him and said unto him, how long dost thou make us to doubt? If thou be the Christ, the Messiah, if you're the Messiah, tell us plainly. Jesus answered them, I told you, and you believe not. The works that I do in my Father's name, they bear witness of me. But you believe not, because you are not of my sheep. As I said unto you, my sheep hear my voice, and I know them, and they follow me, and I give unto them eternal life, and they shall never perish, neither shall any man pluck them out of my hand. My Father, which gave them me, is greater than all, and no man is able to pluck them out of my Father's hand. I and my Father are one. Then the Jews took up stones again, just took up them. Jesus answered them, many good works have I showed you from my Father. For which of those works do you stone me? The Jews answered him, saying, for a good work we stone thee not, but for blasphemy, because that thou, being a man, makest thyself God. Jesus answered and said to them, is it not written in your law? I said, you are gods. If he called them gods, unto whom the word of God came and the scripture cannot be broken, say ye of him whom the Father hath blasphemed and sanctified and has sent into the world, thou blasphemest, because I said, I am the Son of God. If I do not the works of my Father, believe me not. But if I do, though you believe not me, believe the works, that you may know and believe that the Father is in me and I in him. So in verse 24, where we started here, it opens up a section that's very tense. It's a standoff. It's a standoff between Jesus and the leadership of the Jews, which John simply refers to here as the Jews. Now, we need to keep in mind that when the term the Jews is used here and in other places in the book of John, we're not talking about all the Jews. The Jews were really divided into several groups. The very small group of Jews that were the followers of Jesus, they were Jews, they were following Jesus. Then there was a group of Jews who were interested, but not committed to Jesus. And then there was a group of Jews that just ignored Jesus. They don't care. And then there was this group of Jews who were opposed to Jesus. And this is the group that is referred to in verse 24 as the Jews. So when it says the Jews, it's not talking about all the Jews. The Jews break down into those four groups of followers of Jesus, interested but not committed, just they don't care, and opposed to Jesus. Now, isn't that a description, those four groups of Jews, isn't that a description of all mankind? Not just the Jews. All people fall into one of those four categories, committed to Jesus, interested but not committed to Jesus, not interested at all in Jesus, or opposed to Jesus. So now in verse 24, we see that those who are opposed to Jesus, they surround Jesus. They're in front of Jesus. They're on the side of Jesus. They're behind Jesus. Just like it says in Psalm 118:2, they compassed me about like bees. So from all around, they pelt Jesus with this question. In verse 24, where they accuse him of making them to doubt, and the question is, if you're the Messiah, tell us plainly. It's the question, are you the Messiah? Now, if they want Jesus to say plainly, just say it. I am the Messiah. That's what they want. They want him to say, I am the Messiah. And they're posing as if they really want to know. They say they don't know. They say, we doubt. If you're the Messiah, so just tell us, just say the words, I am the Messiah. We just want him to say that. Now, it's not that Jesus never said that he was the Messiah. I mean, there was that woman that we found in John 4, a Samaritan woman at a well. She had an interaction. She had a conversation with Jesus. The conversation was,

4:25, John 4:25, the woman saith unto him, I know that Messiah cometh, which is called Christ. When he has come, he will tell us all things. Jesus saith unto her, I that speak unto thee am he. There it was. He said, I am the Messiah. He said it. He told the Samaritan woman exactly what the Jews wanted to hear in John 12. Tell us plainly, just say the words, I am the Messiah. He told the Samaritan woman plainly, I am the Messiah. But he refuses now to state plainly to the Jews that he was the Messiah. Why? Why, when the Samaritan asked him if he was the Messiah, did he plainly say, I am the Messiah? And why, when these Jews now ask him the same question, just say it, he does not tell them plainly? Well, that's a question that's on the table. And the answer to this question is in this passage, as to why Jesus didn't just say, I am the Messiah. Yes, I am the Messiah. And why didn't he say that and just have the matter cleared up, closed for all? The answer is not, it's not that Jesus did not want these Jews to know that he was the Messiah. No, he wanted them to know that he was the Messiah. Just like Jesus wants all the world to know that he's the Messiah. Go ye into all the world, he said. But the question is about, really gets down to a basic question, fundamental question, which is, how is a person to know that Jesus is the Messiah? That's the question. And for that matter, we can extend it to say, how is a person to know that Jesus is God? I mean, that's a question that we're really touching on here. How is any person supposed to know that Jesus is the Messiah? How is any person supposed to know that he's God? Those are the questions that this passage is dealing with. Because the fact is that when Jesus told the woman, yes, I am the Messiah, that was so rare. That was so rare for Jesus to say, I am the Messiah, that that's the only time in the New Testament when he says plainly, I am the Messiah. And it's the context of that interaction between the woman and Jesus that answers the broader question that's on the table. How does any person find out if Jesus really is the Messiah, if Jesus really is God? Before the woman really sheepishly asked the question, are you the Messiah? And before Jesus told her, yes, I am Messiah, there was a very important interaction between that woman and Jesus in John 4:16. John 4:16, Jesus saith unto her, go call thy husband and come hither. The woman saith, answered and said, I have no husband. Jesus said unto her, thou hast well said, I have no husband, for thou hast had 5 husbands, and he whom thou now hast is not thy husband. And that thou saidest truly. The woman saith unto him, sir, I perceive that thou art a prophet. Before Jesus told her that he was the Messiah, the woman had seen for herself that Jesus miraculously knew all the secrets of her life. The woman had seen for herself that Jesus is a prophet with information that only God could have about her personal life. The woman had seen for herself a miracle that Jesus did, the miracle of knowing all about her personal history. And because the woman had seen for herself the miraculous knowledge that Jesus had, the woman was convinced that Jesus was a prophet. And the woman was really persuaded that Jesus was the Messiah, and she just wanted confirmation from Jesus that he was Messiah. The woman did not come to know that Jesus was the Messiah simply because Jesus said, I am the Messiah. The woman came to know Jesus was the Messiah because the woman saw that Jesus, what he did when he told her of her sins with men in her life. And the point here is that she saw the miraculous knowledge of Jesus, and that's how she came to know that Jesus was the Messiah from heaven. These Jews
have not really considered the miraculous works that Jesus did. And Jesus does not want these Jews to think he's the Messiah because he says he's the Messiah. He wants these Jews to know that Jesus is the Messiah because of the miraculous works that Jesus did. That's why Jesus said in verse 38, believe the works. He said, don't believe because I tell you, believe the works. That's the key words here in this passage. Believe the works. In verse 38, Jesus said, you believe not me. But when Jesus said in verse 38, when he said that, you believe not me, he was saying, that's fine. That's okay that you don't believe that I'm the Messiah because I might tell you that I'm the Messiah. That's fine. So he's saying in verse 38, don't believe me because I said I'm the Messiah. Believe the works. The works that I do, these speak louder than words, and they tell you that I am the Messiah. Now, this is really important for us. This is important for us as we deal with the lost. Why? We need to tell the lost about the works of Jesus, and not just that he said, I am the Messiah, or that he said, I am God. We need to tell the lost about the works of Jesus, about the wise words that Jesus said, because the works and the wisdom of Jesus, they tell a person that Jesus is the Messiah, Jesus is God. You know, 2 weeks ago, I was after having spent a lot of time together with six Israelis where we really got to know each other well. And they were my age, so they were old. And on the last day, just before those six older Israelis left for the airport, when we were all together, it was kind of bubbling over in me. And we had sort of played ping pong back and forth with Jesus and the talking about Jesus back and forth. But I really came to a head and I just almost yelled when they were all together about ready to leave for the airport. How much do you really know about what Jesus did and what Jesus said? And it was amazing. All these six, three of them live in Turkey, three of them live in Israel. They all said in unison their answer, nothing. Like a choir. They know nothing about what Jesus did and said. And I said, if you know nothing about Jesus, you know nothing about God. And one of the Israeli women then said to me, look, we've never met anyone like you before. And that broke my heart. And I said, and also you've never met God before. When Peter spoke about Jesus, he said in Acts 10:38, Peter said in Acts 10:38, God anointed Jesus of Nazareth with the Holy Ghost and with power, who went about doing good and healing all that were oppressed of the devil, for God was with him. So what does that show us? That shows us that what Peter told people was all the wonderful words of Jesus and all the wonderful works of Jesus did, so that the people would, verse 38, believe the works, believe the works. When Philip came to Nathanael and he told Nathanael, we found him. We found the special prophet of Moses. We found the Messiah. Nathanael didn't believe either, Philip. He didn't believe him. John 1:45. Philip findeth Nathanael and saith unto him, we found him of whom Moses and the law and the prophets did write, Jesus of Nazareth, the son of Joseph. Nathanael said unto him, can there any good thing come out of Nazareth? Philip saith unto him, come and see. But when Jesus told Nathanael that Jesus miraculously saw Nathanael when he was all alone, sitting under a fig tree, then Nathanael believed. In John 1, verse 48. Nathanael saith unto him, knowest thou me? Jesus answered and said to him, before that Philip called thee, when thou wast under the fig tree, I saw thee. Nathanael answered and saith unto him, Rabbi, thou art the Son of God. Thou art the King of Israel. So how did we go from can any good thing come out of Nazareth? I don't believe you that you say he is the prophet. I don't believe you. You say he is the Messiah. How did we go from that to, oh, I believe you are God?
the Son, and you are the Messiah, the King of Israel. How do we do that? It was not because Jesus told Nathanael, I am God and I am the Messiah. It was because Nathanael, verse 38, believed the works, which in the case of Nathanael was the work of Jesus seeing Nathanael miraculously when nobody else was there under a fig tree. Now, what this means for us in our witness to the lost, we need to be excited about the works of Jesus and the words of Jesus. We need to tell the lost about the works and the words of Jesus. It's the works and the words of Jesus. They speak more loudly than just saying Jesus is God or Jesus is the Messiah. That's why I tell all the Israelis who come on the tour, I always tell them this before they leave. I always say the same things. If you ever find yourself completely alone, desperate, October 7th style desperate, and you're desperate for help and no one's there to help you, I always say, don't cry out to God because nobody knows who that is. If you cry out to God, that's going to be a letter that's returned for insufficient address. Cry out to Jesus for help. That letter will get through because Jesus will answer for himself. But you can't. You can't expect to find out if Jesus is Messiah and God if you're happy with saying you know nothing about Jesus. And the reason I tell them that is because if they find out for themselves that Jesus helps them, they will know Jesus is the Messiah and God. Now, what's so revealing about what the Jews said in verse 24 is that they were saying, you make us to doubt. They were saying to Jesus that they were made to doubt, and they accused Jesus of making them to doubt. Well, the Jews do doubt. Yes, they do. They doubt if Jesus is the Messiah. But it's not because Jesus that they accuse of who makes the Jews to doubt if it's the Messiah. When all of those six Israelis said in unison, we know nothing about Jesus, there was so much intention in how they said it. It was almost as if they were proud to know nothing about Jesus. They were very proud to be Jews. They wore Stars of David et cetera. And they were very proud to say, we know nothing about Jesus. It was almost they were saying it like this. Knowing nothing about Jesus is a criteria for being Jewish. That's what they were saying. They were kind of saying that. We are all Jewish, and that means we know nothing about Jesus. Why? Why is that the case? How does it happen that knowing nothing about Jesus is associated with being Jewish? Where does that come from? Where does that prejudice against Jesus come from? Remember, I'm the prejudice counselor. That prejudice comes from Jewish parents who from birth instill into their Jewish children these words, we are Jewish, and that means we have nothing to do with Jesus. That prejudice comes from the Jewish rabbis and the Jewish teachers who emphasize, we are Jewish, and that means we have nothing to do with Jesus. That prejudice comes from the Jewish friends who say, don't forget that we are Jewish, and that means we have nothing to do with Jesus. The Jewish community is tight. They are tight among themselves. They may not all wear kippahs. They may not all keep kosher. They may not all go to synagogue. They may not all Shabbos. They may not do all those things, but they are tight. And the Jewish community is based on, we are Jewish, and that means we know nothing and have nothing to do with Jesus. It's interesting that the Jews in this verse here use the word doubt to describe themselves. They describe themselves as in a state of doubt. That's what they're saying. There's a wonderful hymn. There's a wonderful hymn from the 1700s in our hymnal. It's hymn number 283, and it's called, Come Ye Sinners Weak and Weary. And what's so great about this hymn, many things, not the words, but the melody is so somber and serious.

0: King doubt no more that him holds the key as to why the Jews in verse 24 were saying we're in a state of doubting. The reason they doubted is because they were not willing to be addressed like that hymn addresses. Come ye sinners, poor and wretched, weak and wounded, sick and sore. Sometimes we say, not just sinners, we'd say dirty, rotten sinners. Another person came to me one time, said, should be dirty, rotten, and stinky sinners. The reason they doubted was because they did not want a Jesus described by that hymn, Jesus ready, waits to save you, full of pity, love, and power. He's able, he's willing. And because they didn't see themselves in that hymn described as sinners, poor and wretched, weak and wounded, sick and sore, that meant they didn't want a Jesus that's described as willing to save. And they just were not able to experience the transformation in that hymn that says, doubt no more. That hymn reveals how everyone who does not see himself in the way that hymn describes, they'll continue to doubt. Show me a person who doesn't see himself as sinner, poor and wretched, weak and wounded, sick and sore, and I'll show you a person who really does not want a Jesus who is ready to save them, full of pity, love, and power, and able, and willing. I'll show you a person who continues to doubt if Jesus really is the Almighty God. Now, the Jews finished in verse 24 by telling Jesus, tell us plainly, just tell us. And now Jesus answered them, says, all right, in verse 25, all right. Verse 25, Jesus answered them, I told you, and you believe not. So when Jesus said to them, I told you, he was saying, I already told you once. I mean, we can hear them saying to themselves, when did he tell us? When did he tell us plainly that he was the Messiah? Any of you heard that? Any of you heard say, I am the Messiah? Did any of you hear him say clearly, I am the Messiah? And Jesus knew they'd be thinking that. He knew they'd be asking a question. So when did he tell us that he's the Messiah? So right away, he explains when he told them plainly that he is the Messiah in verse 25, the works that I do in my Father's name, they bear witness of me. They tell you. And Jesus points them back to the works. In verse 25, Jesus is saying, the works are crying out to you. Jesus is the Messiah. The works are crying out to you. Jesus is God. I mean, who else could instantly heal a cripple? That's got to be the Messiah. That's got to be God. Who else can give man sight who was born blind instantly? It's got to be the Messiah. It's got to be God. Now, Nicodemus, when he came to Jesus and spoke to Jesus for a time, he said to Jesus, I got it. I got the message. And the first words that Nicodemus said to Jesus in John chapter 3, verse 1, says, there was a man of the Pharisees named Nicodemus, a ruler of the Jews. The same came to Jesus by night and said unto him, Rabbi, we know that thou art a teacher come from God. No man can do these miracles that thou doest except God be with him. So Jesus knew. He knew how to find out who Jesus was. Focus on the works. Focus on the works of Jesus. And he drew the conclusion.
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3: Welcome to Faith of a Pharmacist. I'm Blair Coolwind, where we focus on faith and science. Let's explore. The woodpecker, a marvel of creation, confluence of specialized features unlike any other bird. The woodpecker has a specialized beak, very hard and tough, specialized cartilage behind the beak and in front of a thicker skull, able to withstand enormous hammering force, estimated at 4,000 Gs. Most animals could not endure a 300 G impact. The woodpecker has tail feathers with feet. The tail forms a tripod to cling to trees. Even their feet are different. Two toes in front and back. Most other birds have three toes in front and one in back. How can this bird get insects out of holes in trees? A tongue approximately three times the length of its beak. A tongue with a spearhead with barbs or hairs pointing backwards. A glue-like substance that coats the tongue as well. And then a glue solvent inside the beak to detach the food. The woodpecker closes its eyes in between rapid-fire pecks. Why's this? Well, scientists conclude that if the eyes were left open, their eyes would pop out. Wow, what a sophisticated nervous system. Evolutionists believe birds descended from reptiles. Birds are engineered with lightweight, hollow bones. Not so with reptiles. Bird toes are attached to ligaments that actually tighten the grasp on branches when relaxed, as in sleep, even on a windy day. From what ancestor did woodpeckers inherit? A special beak, special feet, special tail feathers, shock-absorbing cartilage, thicker skull, and unique tongue. None known or found. How could evolution accomplish these creatures? Random, unguided processes. Most transitional creatures would not be able or capable as a reptile or a bird. The engineering would have to be completely reworked. Just think of reworking a 50-ton military tank and coming up with a beautiful Chevrolet Corvette. Intelligence is necessary. Matthew 5:13 tells us we are the salt of this world. Be a light and stay salty, my friends.

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1: In the gritty and difficult places of the world, God calls his people to be salt and light to the broken and the needy. That's what the front line is all about. Open your heart and your mind. Today's show is about to begin.
0: And it is. In fact, it just happened, didn't it? I love it. Oh, man, I love this. This is great. This is David Francoeur. I'm one of your hosts today and the guy that runs the board to make sure everybody else has a chance to say something. The front line, and, you know, I just remind people, the vision that God gave us for this program is we bring in Christian ministry, ministers in the church, parachurch, outside the church, wherever God has got people moving and serving him, and they share their testimony, and they say what God, give us a wonderful picture of what God is doing in and through them. And so today, that we're not going to be disappointed, we have a really great guest for us. But first, by virtue of God's command, as uttered from the throne room to me directly as a producer, I must introduce, and I enjoy introducing my co-host, starting with the most venerable, Ed Hetske. I do this every week. I guess I should just repent of it.
2: You just like thinking me about my age, don't you?
0: No, you enjoy well, that. It's a fact that you're a more venerable man. You've been a lot of years on the earth, right?
2: Yeah.
0: And in fact, at your age, all that you've God's done in your life, all you've learned, that you're a much more effective instrument for Christ because of who you are today. And age plays a part in that, because 20 years ago, you weren't as effective
3: as
0: you
3: are today.
0: It's a compliment,
3: Ed.
2: I really believe that, yes. David was vaccinated with a phonograph needle. he goes on and on and on. Yeah. Verbosity. Good morning, David.
0: Good
2: Another
0: morning.
2: Beautiful South Florida morning. Yeah. I'm having a bad case of physiological dyslexia this morning. My nose is running and my feet smell.
0: Yeah.
3: Oh, my goodness.
0: Oh, well, listeners, why don't you pray for Ed? Well,
2: thank you for praying for me last
0: really,
2: weekend.
0: Yeah, you're welcome.
2: I was down really hard. I don't like that. I never used to get hit that hard when I was younger, but I find out the older you get, the tougher it is for your body to spring back.
0: Yeah, it does.
2: On the serious side, I am being serious for once.
0: For once,
2: just be prepared for that, folks. Because the alternative is not getting old.
0: Right. If you're saved, then that's okay.
2: Amen.
0: Because then you deal with eternity with the Lord.
2: Absolutely.
0: I'm looking forward to that.
2: And I just lost a friend this last week. Walt Sissom. This man was a Green Beret in Vietnam, right on the Cambodian border, doing clandestine sabotage work on the enemy's ammunition. He was buried in leaves and almost stepped on by the Viet Cong. And it's amazing he came out alive.
0: Wow.
2: And he just passed last Saturday, a real hero.
3: Yeah. Amen.
2: And the last thing I asked him was, Lord, I said, Walt, are you comfortable? Are you at peace with the Lord? And one of the things I always tell people at my little congregation out there is you're going to get God out of your head into your heart.
3: Yeah.
2: Well, Walt was not very verbal because it was Wednesday. He died Saturday morning. He could barely speak, but he got a little smirk on his face, and he took his finger and pointed to his chest.
0: Yeah.
3: Amen.
2: And I just broke down crying.
0: Yeah. Amen.
2: He told me exactly what I wanted to know. Jesus is in my heart.
3: Yes.
0: Amen.
3: Wow.
2: And that's where he needs to be.
3: Yes.
0: Amen.
2: Yeah.
0: That's really the only place it's made for him.
2: Yeah.
3: Yeah. You know?
2: Yeah. Amen.
0: Well, and the other co-host who is not as venerable, sorry. And
3: good
0: the logo.
3: Morning.
0: Good morning.
3: Good morning. Today
2: a lot prettier.
0: A lot prettier.
3: Today
0: definitely.
3: Is the day the Lord has made. Let us rejoice and be glad in it.
0: Amen. Amen.
3: Yeah.
0: And I'm always always glad to have you with us, Ann. And
3: thank you.
0: You know, for those that listen in a lot, we're blessed not to have Ann for the two programs today and then tomorrow. Although tomorrow we will be Ann-less because she's going to be traveling again.
3: Yeah, just for the week.
0: But just for the week. So be blessed in your travel, and listeners. Pray for Ann and her companions as they travel, because this is a work of the Lord they're going to be doing, and we all need the prayers of the faithful.
3: Yes. So we please, do. I would appreciate that. Yeah. Thank you, everybody.
0: Mm-hmm. And now, it's now before we spend too much time talking about other things, we want to introduce our guest today. And I'm going to ask Ann to do that.
3: Yeah. You know what? I just know that when we pray, the Lord sends people, using sometimes other people to bring to mind, well, this person would be a good person on the show. And that person that we have today that came to me through a connection, but I actually have met him before. His name is Dylan Reinhart. And Dylan is sitting right next to me. I'm so excited to have him. He's a 22-year-old young man. We don't have very many people his age on this program.
2: Nope.
3: So that I think that change. This is, yes, I want to bring in.
0: You can probably help us with that, Dylan.
3: I want to bring in the younger generation. But yeah. Dylan was born and raised in the church. I won't talk about his whole story because it's fascinating. But he was changed in an instant at a worship concert under the presence of God in West Palm Beach. Mm. And his life was headed towards a specific trajectory. But the Lord has him doing something else. And that's what we want to do, is hear from the Lord. And he is a young man who's on fire for the Lord, and he hangs out with other young people, and they're doing great things in the Treasure Coast and all through Florida. So I want to welcome Dylan to the show today. We're so glad that you're here, Dylan. Thank you.
4: Thank you so much. Yeah, it's a pleasure and honor to be here. Just even the fact that this kind of happened out of nowhere.
3: Yeah.
4: So I know it's God orchestrated, and I know the people listening are listening for a reason. So if you're here, you're listening. Stay close and stay tuned for as long as possible.
3: Yeah.
4: God has something for you this morning. And so Amen. Thank Amen. You guys. Yeah.
3: Yeah.
0: That was before you, and Ann's going to lead you in the first area of questioning. And she learned all of her questioning from her CIA training. So I'm just kidding. But I want to offer a personal response, Dylan, first to you as an individual and what you represent, but also to your age group. And I'm speaking as a guy in his mid-70s, and I've walked with the Lord for 50 years. And so, and all along the way, you live in the world, you see where the world needs Jesus, mm-hmm. and you see the people that don't have him, mm-hmm. and what they're doing that has a negative impact on the world. Certainly, we can see that in politics.
3: Yeah.
0: And 5 years ago, maybe even six, in 2020, when things kind of got wonky in mm-hmm. Washington, D.C. and all of that, I really began, the Lord put on my heart to pray for America to be restored. And he promised that it would be, but yet the church has to repent. That's one thing.
3: Mm-hmm.
0: But another thing that has to happen is there needs to be a wholesale revival happening in America.
3: Yeah.
0: And it's certainly going to incorporate every demographic.
3: Yeah,
0: but what God has been doing, which I'm so excited about for the last several years, has been he has been reviving people in your age range, Dylan.
4: Yeah,
0: in the college age folk, 18 to 23.
4: Yep.
0: And that was a sign, and I took that as a sign. God saying, David, just trust me. I've got this.
3: Mm.
0: And the revival that America needs, and it's really for the world, you know, not just for us, the revival we need in order to be restored as a nation under God again. Mm-hmm. Is that when I look at you, brother, I see the personification of God's promise.
3: Mm. Amen.
0: And I know you're not going to take that like, it's not going to get into your head, it's going to get into your heart. Because it's God doing it.
3: Yeah.
0: And you
3: yeah.
0: know that. But to say, looking at you personally, and I want our listeners who can't see you personally, but can apprehend the truth of God's promise as we can see it, and you and those in your age group. So anyway, Dylan, I really needed to say that.
3: Thank you, David.
4: Yeah, I receive it.
3: So let's start off, because I want our listeners to really get to know Dylan. But we need to start off with, how did the Lord touch you that one day in West Palm Beach? Because I know you grew up in the church, but what happened at this one pivotal day in West Palm Beach? So go ahead and just start wherever you feel the Lord's taken you.
4: Yeah, so just to give you guys and everyone some context, I grew up in the church. Like, my parents are awesome, great family. Like, I had some full exposure to the church. Like, I loved the Lord growing up. It was almost like this thing where it's like, I'm going to live for God. I'm going to honor him.
3: Mm-hmm.
4: But I had never got to that point of full surrender and being sold out for the Lord and what that really looks like in my everyday life. And so I grew up an athlete, played baseball for 14 years. and felt like that was the dream in my heart. The call in my life was to like pursue baseball, go as far as I can and take Jesus with me. And so I was cool with doing that. I trained for many years for the opportunity to play college baseball and with the hopes of professional baseball as well. And I got to high school. That's kind of when it gets real for people, as you kind of figure out, like, there's only so many years of high school, right? And so you kind of have to figure out, like, and it goes by in the blink of an eye.
3: Yeah.
4: And so I remember I was a junior in high school, and things started to get real with recruiting for baseball, and I started to get a lot of attention and contact and information, and I had many phone calls with college coaches and Division I schools from around the world for like basically multiple calls a week for like a year or two straight. And so that was basically my life was like, all right, this is it. Like, it's just a matter of who offers me a scholarship, and then I'm taking it, and like, it's sealed. Like, I'm doing this thing. And so junior year hits, and I get just a lot of attention, and I was like, oh wow, this is like, thank you, Lord. Like, this is all I've worked for. This is all I've ever wanted. At that time, I was severely anxious, depressed, like filled with so much oppression and darkness.
3: Why, struggle Dylan? When it seems like your life was going a certain way, why were you? I'm just wondering.
4: I had an identity crisis. And so my identity was in my performance of baseball, being an athlete. And as you guys know, apart from the Lord, you can literally do absolutely nothing.
0: Amen.
4: And so there, I just had so much darkness from like sin I was involved in, so much bondage. I was chained up by it, like so much addiction and sin. And it caused a lot of fear, depression, anxiety, self-hate, condemnation, the whole nine yards. And it got to a point where I was like, it got so heavy, and I dealt with sleep paralysis for like a year straight. Pretty much every night was dealing with sleep paralysis, and it got to a point where I was like, I was feeling so much pain. Though I was really good at baseball, and I loved it. It left me empty at the end of the day. And so I knew that there was a God-sized hole in my heart, and baseball wasn't filling it. And it was getting to this point of like, I can do really well, but like this thing doesn't satisfy. And so I remember 2021, in January of 2021, I was basically on my last breath. I remember being on my bathroom floor at 3 a.m., and I was just tired of it. I was sick of it. There was so much pain. I just wanted the pain to go away and end. And I remember thinking, like, I guess the only way for the pain to go away is if I just end it all, if I just take my life.
0: Yeah.
4: And I was crying on the bathroom floor, 3 a.m., like, just fetal position, just broken, rock bottom. And there was a song playing on the speaker in my bathroom. And it was Brandon Lake, House of Miracles. It was the extended version. And there was a man that came up at the end of that song, and he starts praying, and he was like leading people in the room for prayer of healing and deliverance and salvation. And I remember hearing this thing play, and I said, God, I'm giving you my last breath. Like, if you show up, would you save me? If you don't, then this is it. And I even remember writing stuff down on my phone of like kind of some suicide notes of like, hey, to my family, this is how my life's been. This is how I'm feeling. I love you guys, but this is it. This is the end for me. And this man comes up on the speaker playing, and he's like, if you need an encounter with Jesus, if you need healing and deliverance, if you need Jesus to save your life, I want to lead you in this prayer. And the prayer was so simple, but super profound. And this prayer saved my life. He said, I want you to just pray this. Just pray this out loud and say, Holy Spirit, would you illuminate my eyes to see Jesus? And I was like,
3: wow,
4: if I'm going to give God my last breath, I'm going to pray out this prayer and see what happens. And I remember closing my eyes, and I pray this prayer. And it was in that moment, like snap of a finger, my eyes are closed, and I see this face appear right in front of me. And it was a face of Jesus.
3: Wow.
4: And closing my eyes. So I didn't physically see Jesus, but my eyes were closed in the spirit. My eyes were open to the face of Jesus. And I remember looking like as far as this mic is from my face and my mouth, like that's how close my encounter was with Jesus. And I remember just looking into the eyes of Jesus. It was almost like if his face appeared on a painting. But he is just as he is described in the Bible, with eyes of fire and hair like wool. And I remember looking like I saw him, and I was immediately captivated by like this beautiful man in front of me. And I remember looking and gazing right in between his eyes, and all I could see were these like lightning bolts of fire in his eyes, and I just was captivated by the beauty of his hair like wool. Just, it was almost like, it was like a painting, but no one could ever paint something like that.
0: Yeah.
4: And it was much more vast than how I describe it. It was just a supernatural encounter. So I remember looking at the face of Jesus, and it was the first time that I felt all my anxiety, depression, fear, guilt, shame, condemnation, and wanted to take my own life, thoughts of suicide, were completely gone in that moment.
3: Wow.
4: Everything was completely free. It was one encounter. And I think of the message of John the Baptist where he said, "Behold the Lamb of God who takes away the sins of the world." And I remember it was in that moment where I just looked. And it was the first time I really felt the Prince of Peace. I felt the glory of God coming in my bathroom. And as I'm looking at the face of Jesus, I hear this like audible breath breathing over me. And it literally sounded like this.
3: Wow.
4: And I heard the breath of God breathe life back into my heart.
0: It's the pneuma, the Spirit. Holy
4: yes.
0: Spirit.
2: Yeah, amen.
4: Yes.
0: Wow.
2: Yeah. Amen.
3: That is Holy Spirit.
4: And so I was going to take my life, but then I gave it to Jesus. He took my life for me.
3: Praise God.
4: I didn't want it, but he is the way, the truth, and the life, and so he had a better life. And so that's kind of the first start of how my testimony kind of plays out.
3: Wow.
4: So
0: wow. And that's so God. That is so good.
4: And for some people listening, like you, I know it says in the Bible, like you can't see God and live. But it says in the New Testament in Colossians that Jesus Christ is the visible image of the invisible Amen. God, firstborn over all creation and supreme over all.
3: Yeah.
4: And so the Holy Spirit is the revealer of Jesus, and Jesus is God, and he is one with the Father. And Jesus said on this earth, if you see me, then you've seen the Father. And so I say it. And I don't care who believes me, who doesn't believe me. Mm-hmm. I saw Jesus, and if he was the only way that my life was changed. And so I got completely freed and delivered on my bathroom floor of all the darkness and
0: Hallelujah.
4: Oppression.
0: Yeah.
4: Hallelujah. And before that, I heard demons jumping around in my bathroom, like basically laughing at me, like, "We're going to kill him tonight. We got him. Mm-hmm. He's not going to give his life to Jesus." And so it was a supernatural
3: encounter. You heard the demons.
4: Yeah, I could hear demons like laughing at me, like, "You're just going to die tonight." It was it was surreal. Yeah, it was pretty crazy. It was intense.
2: You brought me right to Acts 2. "And it come to pass in the last days, says God, that I'll pour out my spirit on all flesh. Mm-hmm. Your sons and your daughters shall prophesy. Mm-hmm. Your young men shall see vision. Your old men will dream dreams."
3: Yeah.
0: Amen.
4: Yeah.
3: I absolutely believe that he saw Jesus. How old were you, Dylan?
4: 16 years old.
3: 16.
0: Mm-hmm. Wow. Yeah.
3: Wow. So 6 years ago.
0: Well, you know, the story in the Old Testament is that you can't look on God and live, but the New Testament tells us that we have to look on Jesus to have life.
4: Yes.
2: Yeah. Amen. Amen.
0: And you just confirmed that.
4: Exactly. Amen.
0: That's cool.
4: So that happens in January 2021. Fast forward a month later, I'm like burning. I'm like, what do I do with this encounter? Like, I'm just obviously telling as many people as I can. And I got invited to this worship event in West Palm Beach in 2021. That's during the time of COVID too. And so as you could tell, like a lot of what I was feeling, all the bondage of darkness was just the exact plan of the deeper picture and spiritual side of what COVID really was. Mm. And so I was like, this is just how our world's going to be. And like, I took on a lot of that weight and attack from that pandemic. And so fast forward a month later, I get invited to the first worship event. I go with a couple buddies, some of my siblings, and I just went with an open heart, open mind. I didn't really know what it was. I heard of this guy named Sean Foyt before, like international missionary worship leader. I was like, okay, cool. I don't have anything else better to do. Let's go. Like, this could be something. And so I remember we got in a van with some people and we just went to West Palm and it ended up being like a 12-day long revival event. And so the first night I went, it ended up being like 40 degrees. It was one of the coldest days in Florida at the time in many years. So I was like, of course, like I'm in short sleeves and some shorts
3: and it's
4: like
3: an outdoor event.
4: And it's outdoor and freezing my butt off. Like I was like, all right, are we ready to go back home? And so, they ended up, it was worship, gospel proclamation. People are getting prayed over. So many miracle signs and wonders breaking out all over the place. We're in the middle of a soccer field and there's just probably 3,000 people there. So many hungry people, just from young to old, wanted to worship Jesus. And so I got there, and I ended up having like four people come up to me, random people out of nowhere, a couple weird people, a couple normal people come up to me, trying to give me a word. And they basically said, like, God's calling you to be an evangelist. He's waiting for you to surrender your life. And I was like, oh, okay, awesome. I'll be an evangelist. But the part, the end of that thing was God's waiting for you to surrender. And so I lived a life of like, I thought Jesus was awesome leading up to the moment. I wanted to honor him and live for him. But I never got to that point of surrender and being born again and filled with the Holy Spirit. And so they had an altar call that night. And I was like gripped with the heart of Jesus of like,
3: yeah,
4: I can't deny what I saw a month ago. I need to go all in for this man. I need to be completely sold out. I need to give my life to him fully. And I need to do this publicly, make a public declaration of my faith. And this is the only time, like the day, today is the day of salvation. This is the day. Like, yes. I have to do this. Something in me was like, you cannot wait another day without responding. And so they had an altar call, and I heard the proclamation of the gospel, and I believed it. Obviously, with all my heart, I believed it. It was probably like my 30th time getting saved. So I was like, I believe this thing. Yeah. Like, yes, he's real. I've seen him. Like, I've seen this man. I believe it. And so they had people run like 1,000 feet back to the porta potties and then sprint back to the altar if you're really serious about your salvation and want to give your life to Jesus. So one, it was cold, so I was like, I'll run a little bit and get heat up in the Holy Spirit for a little bit, and then I'll run to this altar. And so I remember it was like I was with some people that I knew, and the fear of man came on me, and I was like, oh, what are they going to think of me? Like, I'm also like, oh, I'm an athlete. Like, this is not cool for me to do. I'm supposed to just like sit here and look like an athlete, look cool. I'm a dude. This isn't a manly thing to do. Completely got free of that like 30 seconds after, because he said 3, 2, 1, go. It was like, oh, no one's walking. Everyone starts sprinting. And I was like, oh, this is my moment to run to Jesus. And so we ran like 1,000 feet back to touch the porta potties. We ran back, and I remember just seeing like hundreds of people, along with my friends and some of my siblings, we seeing people sprint to the front of the altar, hit on their knees and crying out to Jesus.
3: Wow.
4: And saying, here I am, Lord, like I surrender. My life belongs to you. Like, I believe that you're Lord. I believe that you rose from the dead, like all these things. And it was just that moment. And I just wept at the altar. And it was the first time I actually spoke in tongues too. They had a time of baptism of the Holy Spirit. And so I was like, give it all to me. Like, I want everything in Jesus. And this minister came over, just tapped my head, and I spoke in tongues for like 10 minutes straight. Couldn't stop. It was like a, it was like a fire hose coming out of my mouth. And I was like, I don't know what this is, but it feels great. And I was like, it was 40 degrees, but my body was like 600 degrees. The baptism of the Holy Spirit and fire. And so that moment marked me. I was set on fire for Jesus that day. Along with some of my siblings and friends who are now like my favorite people in the world. And I'm doing ministry and life with. So not just me, but some of my siblings and friends at the time were marked that day too.
3: Wow.
4: And so it was, God was super intentional that day to not just get me marked and saved, but also my, some of my siblings and friends at the time that are now a part of this ministry. So,
3: amen.
4: Yes.
2: Praise God.
4: Revival started at that time in my life.
3: Wow.
2: Yeah. Amen.
3: So you said a ministry. Can you tell us, because from this point on, what happened? I know you went back to PSL.
4: So we go back to Port St. Lucie with like this fire that we can't contain, and we're like, we don't know what else to do other than to worship. Other than what we saw modeled to us with worship and proclaim the gospel and pray for people and call people to home to Jesus. And so it was like, we, some people were like musically gifted, but the skill like wasn't there. But then the gifting was there, skill wasn't there. But we were like, we're so on fire. We don't care what people think. Like, we've been convinced of this, of the gospel, of the reality of Jesus, of the calling on our lives to carry worship wherever we go, and to like see the urgency. Cause at that time it was like Florida wasn't like super strict with COVID. I think we got like the easy hand with that. You think of other places where it was like, super, the restrictions were crazy. You couldn't go outside your house, talk about wanting to have church service. It was like super crazy. You would get fined or thrown in jail. And so we were like, okay, like, we'll just go to certain places. And so we got home back to Port St. Lucie, and we're like, we gotta tell, we have to rally young people. And so I remember like our immediate response was we grabbed a couple guitars and like a cheap box drum, and we started hitting the public square with pop-up worship. And we were like, people need to hear worship. People need to hear of this man, Jesus. And so we were totally sold out, and like, we just went crazy for Jesus, took him to the streets. And then we also had these like weekly gatherings where we met as like a friend group, because we were like, oh, we got to meet together now. We can, we can become really good friends in the faith. And so we gathered and we had some like crazy nights, and it was like, we could see God forming a core group of young people to establish a possible movement and ministry out of that place. And there would be nights where we had someone like let us use like this spin cycle gym to do like a little Bible study, weekly Bible study. And there was probably like 10 to 12 of us young people, like just burning and wanting Jesus, super hungry, willing to stay whenever. Most of us were in high school at the time. And so people had school. Some people didn't drive there. And so parents are picking them up and they're waiting hours to like for their child to walk out and be like, oh, we're ready to go home. So there'd be nights where the Holy Spirit would just like drop a bomb on us and encounter us in the room. And we're there till like 2 a.m. worshiping Jesus, like hit under the presence of God, weeping, crying, like just like straight Acts 2 from the Bible. We had no idea what Acts 2 was at the time. We were just like, we got to worship, and like, we just want Jesus to come and encounter us. And so we were seeing moments like that. Those are like the very, those were like the birthing moments of what is now called Revival Florida.
3: Yeah.
4: Is our ministry. At the time it started as Revival PSL, Port St. Lucie. And so we were just some young people really just sold out for Jesus, just willing to do whatever to see God made known to man. And we saw immediately like God just, there was Christian community. There's so many churches on every street corner. So it wasn't like you're not missing the aspect of young people, but it was like, no one was really convinced. Like, it was like young people showing up to church. It was like, what about the church leaving the building?
3: Yeah.
4: What about that? Like the harvest being plentiful, the labors are few.
3: Yeah.
4: Like, and so we saw God like light up a community of young adults, specifically Gen Z, young adults, youth. It was just like people caught fire with us. And so we knew that this was a real fire within us because it was contagious. People started coming and they're like, oh my gosh, I want what you have. I want this man that you encounter. And so we just started seeing like this draw of young people wanting to go, just go all in for Jesus. It was, it's been a wild journey so far.
0: Wow.
4: Yeah.
0: Let's stop at this point. Dylan, I'd like to take a little break.
4: Yeah.
0: I want to tell our listeners that you can call in, and we encourage you to if you have a question or a comment for Dylan. And the number to call is 772-221-1100. That's 772-221-1100. And we'll take your call and go from there. And I'll try to remember. Apparently, that's been an issue for me.
3: That's okay.
0: Try to remember to remind you again about the phone number when we get back. 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
2: There is no doubt we live in chaotic times. Just listen to the news, if you dare. The world is a battleground for spiritual warfare. 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You need the good news. Every Tuesday on WCNO at 11 a.m., a biblical response to the issues of the day. And welcome back. Yeah, I hope you're back. If you're not, yeah, I want to remind, thank you. Anna's my brain. She's like, Anna is like the external hard drive of my brain.
4: Just reminding you to remind the caller.
2: I really appreciate that. I really do. The call, if you have a question or a comment you'd like to make for Dylan and what he's doing, which is awesome, God's doing through him, 772-221-1100 is the number to call. 772-221-1100. So earlier, you were, and maybe that's for you.
5: Incoming.
2: You were talking about and your own personal experience of being filled with the Holy Spirit, the baptism of the Holy Spirit, and really being on fire for the Lord. And I'd asked you during the break if that inspired the title of the documentary about what you're doing, which is The Burning Ones.
6: Yeah, that's the exact reason.
2: Okay.
6: God's done so much.

0: this town is just saturated and wet, like with gasoline, ready to be ignited.
1: Amen. Amen. Yes.
2: Amen.
0: And I was like, I've been now for a while. God, where do you want to send me? Where do you want to take me? And I really don't know, man. But then I heard you say, oh, we were meeting in Port St. Lucie. And then that's when, like, the Holy Spirit just quickened my spirit, you know, with attention. I was like, man, I got to call in, see if I get a word of encouragement or a prophetic word or something, brother. So I just wanted to say thank you. God bless you. And may there just be increase over your life and ministry.
3: Hmm. Hallelujah.
4: Wow.
3: That is fantastic.
4: Thank you for that.
3: Thank you. And God bless you, brother, and your pursuits.
1: What is your name, sir? Can we get your name?
3: First name.
0: Yeah, my name is Rob Carbonell. Okay. I'm a Southeast Florida native, and I've been in Port St. Lucie Tradition area, actually, now for the last few years, just praying for revival with my small family. I've got two little girls and another one on the way, and we just love the Lord, and we just want to see... We just want to see this generation just ignited with fire for the glory of God.
3: Amen.
4: Well, I'd love to pray for you really quick if that's cool.
0: Hallelujah, please. Absolutely.
4: And Jesus, I just thank you for my brother. I thank you for your son. God, I just pray that in this moment you would pour your spirit out like you promised in Acts. And I just thank you, Lord, that the hungry will be fed. And I know that when we ask, it will be given. When we knock, the door will be open. And so I just pray for open doors for my brother Rob, Lord. I just pray for his whole entire family that you would light the match of revival right now, that it would be the simple spark of his faith that would light his entire family on fire for your name, Lord. I just pray that, I just want to encourage you, like, I just hear God saying to catch the flame now before it burns out. Just catch the flame now. And so I just pray just flames of revival over your family. And I just pray that God would do a mighty miracle in your entire family, and it would be passed through future bloodlines in your family. And so I just pray for just a carrier of revival. Lord, I thank you for your son and my brother, that he will carry this torch, this mantle of revival for such a time as this. So I pray that in Jesus' name. Amen.
3: Amen. Amen.
4: Thank you for calling in, bro.
0: I receive that. Thank you, brother.
4: Yeah.
0: Thank you for that prayer, and thank you, God, for this show.
1: Thank you, Rob.
3: Thank you, brother. Appreciate that. Testimony.
2: Amen.
3: Yeah.
0: Well, thank you for having me.
1: God bless you, and thank you for calling.
3: You take care. Wow. Well, that's so great to hear.
1: That's so beautiful.
3: And that was, you know, that was encouraging to me as Rob was sharing. Again, you know, I got to say that there are many people that have been around for like Ed and myself and Ann, you know, been following the Lord for a long time.
1: Mm-hmm.
3: But the fire hasn't gone out. It hasn't gone out. Mm. But the flames need to be fanned back in. You know what I'm saying?
4: Yeah.
3: And I'm adding myself to that, you know, all this other stuff that's going on. And while you've been speaking, I say, Lord, what's the level of the fire in my life?
1: Yeah.
3: I need to feel more heat.
1: Yeah.
3: I need to see more flames.
4: Yeah. Wow.
3: Yeah, that's encouraging. It is,
4: it really is.
3: And it's important word for the church today.
1: Yeah,
3: you know, we got a lot of churches. They're just smoking, but there's no fire. You know what I'm saying?
2: Yeah,
3: and that's sad.
1: It's just truth. Yeah,
3: but it is true.
1: And the caller Rob did allude to that.
3: He did. Sure. And I resonate with his heart.
1: Yeah,
3: because I know he's got a heart of an evangelist. And when you have that, and you don't see. But here's the thing, and I say, Dylan, as God is inspiring a lot of people, including us through you, is that I want to ask again for the hotter, flamier fire, because I may be the one to take it back into my church. I may be the first one. God is sending me back. And listener, if you're there, you're listening to all this.
1: Call. Yeah.
2: That's right.
3: Yeah, give us a call, and we'll certainly talk.
1: Yeah.
3: But also ask the Lord. You got the fire. Then say, Lord, where do you want me to ignite? Again, the passion for Christ, passion for serving you, for the gospel. And he'll send you.
4: You're
3: on fire. He'll send you. There's some dry tinder out
4: Burning
3: there.
4: Man doesn't stay still.
3: No.
4: Yeah, he runs like crazy.
1: So tell us about the Burning Ones documentary.
4: Yeah, so the Burning Ones documentary just recently premiered 2 weeks ago. It's a professionally made film.

0: But like I said, Ken Taibbi, Foley Equip Productions. It's a 45-minute film of the how, when, where, and why did Revival Florida start. And so it tells the story from beginning to now of where we're at in the present day with what God has done, how people have been impacted by the story of revival that's taken place in a bunch of, in a friend group from Port St. Lucie, just some regular people who just ordinary people who encountered an extraordinary God. And so,
1: sounds like the apostles.
2: Amen. Yes.
3: Pretty much.
0: We were at the time, we were uneducated in what we were doing.
2: You just love Jesus.
0: But people knew that we had been with Jesus.
2: Yeah. And so that's
0: what kind of took place. And so this documentary, the first premiere was 2 weeks ago. We had, we sold out the theater room that we rented out. It was like a little under 200 people showed up. And what's super special about this film is like, not only tells my story, but it tells the stories of, my friends and the other team members of Revival Florida and what God has done through the years, to birth a movement like this, in such a dark time. The devil overplayed his hand.
2: Yeah.
0: And we look in the present day now of like, look what the Lord has done.
2: Amen.
1: Amen.
0: From like, there was a handful of us that were going to take our life at that time.
2: Mm-hmm. Wow.
0: Full of suicidal thoughts, but God had a different plan to fill us with the spirit of revival. Mm-hmm. And so it's, we're hoping to, premiere it really, really soon in the Martin County area. We want to do a second premiere.
2: Yeah,
0: And we're hoping to build some steam. We don't want to blast it right out on YouTube because then people will watch and then they'll forget about it. But we want it to be a not just for people to come and watch, but for people to come and be ignited, to receive an impartation of what God did in our lives. So this is fully available to you. So we called people to gather, and then we have a time of prayer at the end where we just call people to surrender. And would you pick up the call of God in your life and respond like we did? Mm. It might be a messy yes. It might be this unknown yes. But if you give God your yes, like there's so much that He can do, and you don't know what that is until you just say yes. And so that's kind of the Burning Ones film, without spoiling it. has all of like a bunch of stories of young people getting lit on fire, but the main story being, this is what God is doing in the heart of Generation Z.
2: Amen.
0: Not just in Port St. Lucie, but to the four corners of the earth. This is the targeted move of God taking place in Generation Z. The millennials, Gen X, boomers, you know, and even Gen Alpha, there's a ripple effect. Revival carries a ripple effect. It doesn't just hit one generation. Mm-hmm. If it hits the children, it'll hit the fathers and mothers. And it's the prophecy of Malachi. Exactly. We'll turn the hearts of the fathers back to the children and the hearts of the children back to the father. That's the revival ripple effect that we're seeing. It's like young people getting encountered and their parents are showing up. Yeah. So we hosted house church for 3 years inside my living room. Mm-hmm. And we had weekly like 60 to 70 people showing up.
2: Yeah.
0: Wow. Young people just showing up, desperate for God, people not having any church background. And then next thing you know, we have people getting baptized in neighbors' pools at 12 a.m., 1 a.m. We're dunking people in our bathtub that can barely fit their legs in it. Yeah. And like, just baptize me now. And so we've seen people come through with dealing with witchcraft, full of demons, coming, getting free after like 2 hours of deliverance, getting free. Throwing witchcraft books in the trash, immediately getting baptized and giving her life to Jesus.
2: Wow.
0: So moments like that, there's so many things that God has done in the 5 years. And so if you want to know more, stay tuned for the next premiere of Burning Ones. If you want more information, you can check out social media, on Instagram and Facebook of Burning Ones. You can just type in Burning Ones, or Revival Florida on Instagram and Facebook for more information on when the next premiere will be. But if you're on the Treasure Coast, it'll be here in Martin County for sure, to be determined with location and time.
1: And there's something that we here at the station, we have a thing called Community Calendar.
4: Mm-hmm.
1: And any nonprofit that's going to have any event where it's free and open to the public, we will advertise it free of charge if we have the basic 2 weeks in advance notice.
0: Wow.
1: And the who, what, when, where, and why.
0: Yeah.
1: And we can talk off the air about the details, how you get that to mm-hmm. us. But just to know, you can utilize that, and it'll be free
0: awesome.
1: Airtime. And so people can make a note
0: yeah.
1: Where to go. I think that's great. The and the thing that I was going to ask you, how do you choose a venue for this? I mean, do you have a place you go for the public to come, or is it just God leads you at the moment?
0: For the premiere?
1: Yeah.
0: Yeah, so we basically, like, reached out to a bunch of movie theaters, and we're like,
2: yeah,
0: how do we get a space rented out? Some are like the bigger corporations, they don't really deal with that. They don't want any of that. They'd rather just play the movies that they have going on. And so mm-hmm. we reached out to a movie theater called Majestic. The owner is actually, or the manager,
2: Vero Beach.
0: Yeah. Mm-hmm. He actually loves the Lord and just gave us a crazy, crazy favor and just said, mm-hmm. like, we'll give you like the second biggest room.
1: Wow.
0: And so the biggest room was given to us, and then Odyssey came out, and so we kind of got bumped to the side. He's like, we'll give you the Odyssey room if you pay a little bit more, but we were like, let's just, for the first one, we're going to do this. And so we're reaching out to local movie theaters, but all reaching out to churches that would be, that have the practical setup that we need to host a premiere of a documentary. And so we're trying to work with local churches to try to premiere it at their house, and if they'd be willing to host us and have it premiered.
3: I've got a question for you. Is this copyrighted?
1: It should be.
3: It is. Okay. So for, say, a small group that wants to get together in a living room mm-hmm. and watch this video, do they need to go through you to get the okay? Is it, you know, do they need to get permission to show it?
0: So it's currently not released on any public platforms.
3: Okay.
0: It's just been premiered once. We're waiting a little while to officially post it for people to watch publicly. Most likely it would be Amazon Prime.
3: Okay.
0: We've submitted some requests, hopefully with Angel Studios. Mm-hmm. It's kind of a reach, mm-hmm. but mm-hmm. Lord can do anything. So we're kind of we're hoping that once we build some steam, word gets around that we can kind of build a solid, credible resume for this documentary, so we could reach different mm-hmm. platforms and stuff like that, so people can watch. So
2: Dylan, you talked about possibly if somebody could host you, a church, and I'm sure something like this takes a lot of money. To, you know, like renting a theater or having any movie at a theater takes money. If somebody's felt by the Lord to give or mm-hmm. maybe wanting to open up their church, I don't know if you want to put an email out, something, so somebody can get a hold of you. What do you feel comfortable? Your email or what do you think is your phone? It's up to you.
0: Yeah, I could. Do you want me to share my email right now?
2: Yeah.
0: Okay. If you
2: People
0: would
2: are
0: like,
2: listening. Oh, yeah.
0: Yeah, if you're listening, you'd like to give. This is something you feel like God would have you so into. The email would be dylan.reinhart4227@yahoo.com. DylanReinhardt, first and last name. And so if you contact me there, I will definitely get in touch with you, and we will discuss on how to get the process started and furthered with how you can give. And so,
2: or even if somebody wants to open up a church,
0: yes.
2: Or if you didn't catch that email, then call the station, right?
0: Please. Yes.
2: 772-221-1100. We can mm-hmm. get anything to Dylan if you call the station.
1: That's right.
2: Or email the station. So
1: either way, an email is wcno@wcno.com.
2: Yeah.
1: And if you don't remember that, remember wcno.com. That's our homepage.
2: Yeah.
1: Website. You get all this contact information there. And after when we're off the air, I'm going to talk to you about a connection that maybe we can make with someone that really...
2: Oh, yeah. I know that connection.
1: Yeah, it's the International Christian Film and Music Festival. It's now in its 15th year.
2: Yeah.
1: Marty Jean-Louis is the founder. Mm-hmm. He's a tremendously well-connected guy in faith-based films, music.
2: Yeah.
1: Wow. And I'll try to see if we can... I'm going to reach out to him and see if he would... be willing to talk to you, or
0: yeah,
1: someone could talk to you about that event, because documentaries are part of what is put in there for the festival mm-hmm. and for awards and stuff. And you'd like to see it, I know, but see if that's eligible for that. But we can at least ask.
0: Yeah, that would be awesome. Yeah,
1: but that would be then. That's a big deal because you get people from all over the world that come to that.
0: Mm-hmm. Yeah,
2: that's really I've cool. actually been to one of those in Orlando, so it was a blessing.
1: It was.
2: Dylan, anything in your heart that you want to share? I know that you've been on college campuses all throughout Florida, too. Talk
0: I'd love
2: about
0: to share
2: that.
0: A little bit about that.
2: Yeah, talk about that.
0: Yeah, so last year we felt this, basically this I got this word in the beginning of the year, and I felt the Lord was saying, I'm raising up a Joshua generation within Gen Z. And I was like, that sounds incredible. I got to read up on Joshua. And I read up on Joshua, and I was like, oh, this is going to be insane. Mm-hmm. Like, I'm down for this. I believe that Gen Z is like this, is a rowdy for Jesus generation, like willing to do anything, willing to go to places people might not be wanting to go, willing to not like give a rip what people think. Mm-hmm. Kind of an ignorant generation, but that being turned towards turned towards the Lord, mm-hmm. and for the Lord to use that. And so it, basically, like, I read up a little bit on Joshua, and I was like, what Joshua was doing here was a Jesus march. And so I have some friends that I met a little while back, and they have their ministries, and they're really just equipped with evangelism. They're just hitting the streets of like Portland, Seattle, California. And so their heart is for Jesus to be like heard in the streets. And so they do Jesus marches where they just gather a bunch of people to hit the streets. They'll like close down public streets in like Portland, and they'll like hit the streets with like 1,000 people worshiping Jesus with a bunch of guitars. And you got drums, you got shofars, because you need those. And a bunch of Jesus flags waving around. And so I've been really inspired by them, and I was challenged by them to do this in Florida. And so when God gave me the word Joshua generation, I was like, oh, wow, we're going to take down Jericho walls in Florida with the sound of worship and with worshipers. And so without worshipers, you don't have the wall coming down.
2: Yeah.
0: And so it was like this moment of like, let's do this thing. And so it was like, met with the team. I was like, what do you guys think about doing some Jesus marches? And they're like, we've never really gone full in on this thing, but like, let's do it. Mm-hmm. And so I really felt like the call at that time last year was like college campuses. And I think it was even like crazy. It was like, there was over almost 100 shootings on college campuses last year within like a certain amount of months. And I was like, oh, it's right in front of our faces. Like, where Jesus is needed most right now is actually college campuses, where there's so much bondage, so much sin, so much false ideology, so much addiction. You have a identity crisis, and you've just got this whole spirit of perversion over college campuses. I mean, just people going to college to like not do college things, not do it's all to fill wounds and this God-sized hole in people's hearts. And so we're like, we got to go to college campuses. Yeah. So we like basically launched this Jesus March tour. And we've been going to college campuses, main universities in Florida. We've done 4 so far. Florida Atlantic University, Florida International University, University of South Florida, and then University of Florida in Gainesville. And so we have seen some wild things. We've seen like hundreds of students gather and rally for Jesus on their campus. Basically, we just hijack campuses with worship and the presence of God. It's awesome. Like, and we're seeing like just students being encountered by Jesus as we're marching. I mean, when wherever the Spirit of the Lord is, there's freedom. And so we just want the Spirit of the Lord to be there. And then Jesus is just going to do his thing. And so we've rallied, we've connected with local churches, pastors and leaders, campus ministries and clubs. And we're like, let's take a stand for Jesus on your campus. Like, your campus needs Jesus. We're calling you to gather with us. And would you help us do this thing? And so we've had the privilege of partnering with the local church and then college students wanting Jesus to break out on campus. And so I feel like there was a little bit of a taste of that, a little bit of like a little teaser from the Lord with everything that happened with the outpouring at Asbury College. It was like this is possible for my campus. And so I really felt like I never went to college. It was just like, but I could take Jesus there. Like, we could rally and take Jesus there. And so we saw like students surrender their life to Jesus just walking by. Students commit, like hundreds of students commissioned for the Great Commission on their campus, like worship happening in the middle of campus where you've got Jehovah's Witnesses like there, you've got Krishna standing there, you've got like you've got other basically cults there. And here are the remnant of worshipers in the middle of a campus where people did not expect, and there's this uproar of worship and praise being literally amplified all throughout campus. And you've got this large army that you can't not see and you can't run from. You've got this large army just screaming and shouting the name Jesus. And it's like, at that point, that catches the attention of everyone on campus.
3: Absolutely.
0: And it's like, we're yelling one name. We're worshiping one man. It's Jesus. And so they draw, when Jesus is lifted up, he'll draw all men unto him.
2: Yeah.
0: And so we saw that. We saw like students get free of addiction. We saw students like give their life to the Great Commission, surrender to the gospel, believe in Jesus, wanting to mobilize worship on their campus. We even like last year at Florida Atlantic University, we were marching and we had no idea like what God was doing on the side. We're marching and there's this young student. She's the second year at Florida Atlantic University. She's on her laptop. Mm-hmm. And she just so happens to be right in the line of fire of where we're worshiping. She's on her laptop. And here come the worshipers just going berserk for Jesus.
2: Yeah.
0: We're like, just joy is breaking out everywhere. We're just like pumped to be on campus worshiping Jesus. And she's on her laptop doing homework.
2: Yeah.
0: And she sees us and she starts crying, starts weeping.
2: Wow.
0: And so one of our team members went over there and was talking to her like, hey, is everything okay?
1: Mm.
0: Like, what are you feeling right now? Like, are you okay? She's like, I got to college. This is my second year. I've wandered away from the Lord. And ever since I got to college, I've been so far away from God, and this is the furthest away from him that I've ever been. But right now, I just felt God come to me through you guys.
2: Wow.
0: Literally walking towards me with the sound of worship and like people praising and lifting up his name. And she's like, I'm actually supposed to be going to class right now, but I think this is my moment to like rededicate my life to Jesus. And so we had some team members pray with her. She gave her life to Jesus. And then right after that, she jumps in the worship circle and she's jumping around like praising God as she's still just like crying. Her friend comes over and she's like, you need to come worship. You need to come worship. And it was just like this moment. And it was one of our smaller gatherings. So there was probably like 60, 70 of us, but like students just being drawn in and like, this is what I'm actually at college for is the Great Commission. And for Jesus to be made known on my campus. Amen. And so we saw stuff like that. We were at University of South Florida last year.
2: Mm-hmm.
0: We rallied like probably 200 plus students and pastors, leaders, the church just showed up. We actually sent out like 100 evangelists on campus prior to the worship event. We sent out like evangelists in the harvest and then we come back and then we have the main event and like 15 people got saved through evangelism on campus before we even started the event, before we started, even though that's where it actually starts.
2: Yeah.
0: And we have the main event where we do a public worship gathering on campus and we just worship. We pray for the campus and then we commission students to take Jesus on campus. And then we have time of salvation and stuff like that. As we're worshiping and stuff like that, we have team members on the outside and then students are just walking by going to class or like going to their dorm room or whatever. And like 20 students got saved as we're worshiping. Without like an altar call, we just had team members outside and they were just coming and like, what is, they were like, I heard the music. What is this? And it was like, oh, you're about to find out what this is. It's this man, Jesus. This is what he's done. This is the gospel. You need to believe.
2: Mm-hmm.
0: So it was just like over 30 salvations at University of South Florida last year.
1: Wow.
0: It was incredible. We gathered in Gainesville at the University of Florida with like, a couple hundred students. And, there was over like 30 students who decided to like pick up the mantle and the call for the Great Commission to be fulfilled on their campus and like lay down their life. We heard like stories come back of like people, like second or third year students saying like, this was their best time on their college campus ever.
1: Wow.
0: So God's moving on college campuses. Yep. And it was almost it was right after the assassination of Charlie Kirk.
1: Yeah.
0: So we knew it was like this extra like acceleration of like, we have to do this thing. One, we needed to do it, but we've got to do this thing.
3: And the devil thought he won when he took out Charlie.
0: The devil actually woke up the church. Yeah.
2: Yeah.
1: We have a quick call.
2: Okay.
1: Go ahead, take it. Caller, we have like 2 minutes to be on the air and then we have to go. So thank you for calling.
4: Hi, good afternoon. My name is Lynn Kircher and I have the privilege to.
2: Hi, Lynn.
0: Lynn.
4: Hi.
2: Good to hear from you, Lynn.
4: I have the privilege to connect with and meet you, Anne. So appreciate you guys having Dylan on the air. What a blessing it is. I had the privilege to be. I innocently took a young person to connect with Dylan's group. Never been there when they were meeting in a home, and I'm an older generation, right? And I went there just solely innocently to connect this young lady, and the Lord set me on fire. As I was around these young people. So when Dylan talked about it's the heart of the fathers to the children, children's hearts to the fathers.
2: Yeah.
4: And I just felt compelled to share this. This is out of Amos where it talks about a lion has roared, who will not fear? The Lord God has spoken, who can prophesy?
2: Mm.
4: And it's like the lion has roared.
2: Mm.
4: In the 1920s, the church has been given an opportunity, 1920, to roar over our nation.
1: Yeah.
4: Chose not to.
2: Mm.
4: And now God's raised up the Gen Z Dylan Revival Florida, and now they are roaring. They're lifting their voice in worship, The Lord
1: yes.
4: is going across the Amen. Campus. The word of the Lord is going forward prophetically. It's just calling the young people. So I just wanted to thank you so much for having Dylan on the line.
1: Oh, well, yeah. Thank you. Calling, yeah. It's a great, God. This is how God works, right? You know, I mean, he pulls people together.
0: Yeah.
1: And it's all pretty fluid how we work here, you know.
2: Well, we want to thank Lynn, too, because you've yeah. been you've been one of the mentors for Dylan yeah. and overseeing the ministry yes. as well. Yeah. So, Lynn, you're the one who connected me to Dylan, even though I've met Dylan before, and he's been in my house. But thank you, Lynn, as well. So God bless you, and yes. thank you for yeah. calling.
4: Thank you.
2: All right, have a good day. Have a good day. Do you want to
1: That's
2: say anything
1: great,
2: to Lynn?
1: We have.
2: Oh.
1: She just hung up.
2: Oh, she did. Okay, sorry.
1: It's okay. But okay. we got like a minute or so left anyway. Mm-hmm. So let me just say, Dylan, thank you for being with us.
0: It's a pleasure.
1: I want to, the door is open. I think we're going to want to have you back, talk a little more about Revive Florida.
0: Yes.
1: And especially as God brings glory, you know, his glory is going to just flow out through all of y'all. Things are going to yeah. happen.
2: Yeah.
1: I want to say real quickly, as you've been sharing with us this time, I remember, it wasn't that many years ago, but in my association with the Treasure Coast Christian Alliance, and Jonathan, the manager here, is the president of that group, they do a tremendous amount of work bringing pastors, civic leaders, business leaders together for the sake of the gospel
0: yeah.
1: on the Treasure Coast. And one of the things that's been uttered prophetically is that God is doing a big work in revival here on the Treasure Coast. Mm-hmm. And it's coming. I mean, it started, but it's, you know, it yeah. hasn't blossomed. But what you're doing is a, really a part of that. The prophecy was ringing in my spirit mm. when you started talking. So I know that you're part of that. God is blessing all of the people, you and all the people working with you. And that number is going to grow. And
0: yeah.
1: And you gave your email. Give it one more time, Dylan, your email.
0: It'll be dylan.reinhart4227@yahoo.com.
1: So, folks, get in touch with him if you have a question or a comment, and let him tell you what's going on.
0: Yes, I'd love to connect and get in touch and see how we can further the kingdom.
1: Amen.
2: Amen. Or if there's anybody listening whose grandkids, they need the Lord, connect them. Anyways, we got to go.
1: I'm sorry. Yeah, we got to go. I'm looking at the clock. Nobody else is. But we thank you for listening. We'll be back next week. God bless. Tune in next Monday at 11 a.m. as we take another fascinating trip to the front lines.

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1: When life is going well, it's easy to trust God. But what happens when the bottom drops out and you didn't see it coming? Job was by every measure a good man, a godly man, a faithful husband and devoted father. And yet, in what seemed like a single terrible moment, everything he had built and loved was stripped away. If that weren't enough, Satan was back with a second plan. Today on Insight for Living, Chuck Swindoll opens Job chapter 2, and the question before us is a haunting one. How much can one man take?
2: You brought a Bible with you today. Would you open it toward the center section of the book of Job? Just before the large book of Psalms, you'll find Job. Locate the second chapter, and may I read for you the first 10 verses as we focus on Satan versus Job, round 2. Job 2, verse 1. Again, there was a day when the sons of God came to present themselves before the Lord, and Satan also came among them to present himself before the Lord. The Lord said to Satan, "Where have you come from?" Then Satan answered the Lord and said, "From roaming about on the earth and walking around on it." The Lord said to Satan, "Have you considered my servant Job? For there is no one like him on the earth, a blameless and upright man, fearing God and turning away from evil, and he still holds fast his integrity. Although you incited me against him to ruin him without cause." Satan answered the Lord and said, "Skin for skin, yes, all that a man has, he will give for his life. However, put forth your hand now and touch his bone and his flesh. He will curse you to your face." So the Lord said to Satan, "Behold, he is in your power. Only spare his life." Then Satan went out from the presence of the Lord and smote Job with sore boils from the sole of his foot to the crown of his head. And he took a potsherd to scrape himself while he was sitting among the ashes. Then his wife said to him, "Do you still hold fast your integrity? Curse God and die." But he said to her, "You speak as one of the foolish women speaks. Shall we indeed accept good from God and not accept adversity?" In all this, Job did not sin with his lips.
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2: When bad things happen, it seems they often happen to the wrong people. Johnny Gunther was a handsome teenager who was a straight-A student at Deerfield Academy. He had high hopes and great dreams. Though young in age, he had already thought about tomorrow. He was majoring in math and chemistry, and everything looked bright on the horizon for Johnny until the dark shadow of brain cancer crossed his life. During the 14 months after the diagnosis, he endured 2 serious operations. And even after the second operation, he passed the grueling entrance exams to Columbia University. 2 weeks after being accepted to Columbia, young Johnny Gunther died. The character of this brave young man was revealed after the first surgery. The parents, John and Francis Gunther, were alone with the physician who told them, the grim prognosis, and they struggled wondering what they should say and how much they should say. And Francis said, I know my son well enough to know that he is so curious and he is so bright. I know he will want to know everything, but how should we tell him? They decided that the surgeon would be the one who would go to Johnny and explain to him the whole story. So all alone, he slipped into Johnny's room and the two of them talked. And the surgeon told him the seriousness of the malignant brain tumor. The boy listened with rapt attention and hardly blinked. When the physician finished, the young man's only response was, Doctor, how shall we break this news to my parents? When bad things happen, they seem always to happen to the wrong person. We are always left with that three-letter word, why? Why did such a terrible thing like brain cancer invade Johnny Gunther's life? That question is being asked in every major hospital, in every major city around our nation this day. In some of the rooms, that question is on the lips of some of the people. Every large community has within it a home or two where that question is still being asked without an answer. Somewhere in all of this, there is room for the story of Job. For as we have learned, a better man never lived until this time. He was a good man. He was a godly man. He was a faithful husband. He was a loving and devoted father. He was a good employer. His hard work and integrity had led to a prosperous closing number of years of his life, which he was to enjoy with plenty of livestock and sufficient camels to pay the dreams that he and his wife had for the future. And it looked as though it was all a downhill slide. And then the bottom of his life dropped out. We call it unfair suffering. Seemingly senseless tragedy invaded the life of one who didn't deserve it. And he's left to pick up the pieces, he and his wife. He's lost most of his servants, all but four. He's lost all of his means of making a living. And he's lost all 10 of his grown children. And to make matters worse, we know a lot more than Job knew. He had no idea of this plan that was being laid behind the scenes against him. So to him, it just was like a bolt out of the blue. Just like those workers on the 10th of September, 2001, who left late in the evening after a busy day in the World Trade Center, planning for tomorrow, adding their thoughts for the day, for the 11th, the to-do list of things that needed to get done. And so many came in early the morning of the 11th to begin their work, and before 8 o'clock they had no idea that American Airlines flight number 11 was heading directly for their tower, in the North Tower. And it struck. So surprising and shocking was it that not even those in the South Tower knew of it and had no idea that a plan was underway for that tower. And only 18 minutes later at 9:03, the South Tower was struck by flight 175, United. We couldn't believe it. It was out of the blue. Why them? Why that? What kind of plan is underway And Job thought that when all of his oxen and donkeys and servants and sheep and servants and camels and servants, and now his 10 children, gone. We sit in this somewhat comfortable place and we try to imagine what we would have done. Eugene Peterson captures the scene in the paraphrase of the Message. Job got to his feet, ripped his robe, shaved his head, then fell to the ground and worshiped. Naked I came from my mother's womb. Naked I'll return to the womb of the earth. God gives, God takes. God's name be ever blessed. Not once through all this did Job sin. Not once did he blame God. Remarkable. And I'm sure in the struggle of a fitful night, trying to sleep after burying all 10 of the children with his own hands, and the groaning and the weeping and the grieving alongside his precious wife, who had also lost the 10, he had no idea that more was underway. He couldn't have imagined it any more than those in the Pentagon who were now busily engaged in dealing with the details of the northeastern Atlantic shoreline and the harbor in New York, where obviously the terrorist was striking, would have any idea that there was now another plane on another evil mission soon to plunge into the very side of the building where they're working on this other tragedy. Having spoken to some of those officers who were in the building at that time, one even admitted to his own embarrassment, it never dawned on me that the Pentagon was next. But that plane circled, and not being able to find the White House, which they were convinced it was heading for because of the foliage of mid-September, the pilot in his maddening plan turned and found this five-sided building. He knew what it was and tore a hole 200 feet wide as there was a double explosion. First the plane crashing into the building and then the igniting of the fuel that sent fire down the hallway. It's like Job. It just wasn't fair. It just wasn't fair from our perspective. He had stood in his integrity. He had blessed his father. He had worshiped him, and Satan couldn't stand it. He lost round one. The second chapter begins as ominously as the first chapter had continued. Remember how you marked it? Verse 1 of chapter 1, there was a man. Chapter 1, verse 6, there was a day. Chapter 2, verse 1, again, there was a day. We're not told how long. I don't think very long. It's like Satan to hit us with a double blast. The first one a surprise, the second one an absolute shock. He had a plan when he stood before the Lord God, along with his emissaries. And the Lord, verse 2, said to Satan, "Where have you come from?" Satan answered the Lord and said, "From roaming about on the earth, walking around on it." The Lord said to Satan, remembering their earlier conversation, "Have you considered my servant Job? For there is no one like him on the earth, a blameless and upright man, fearing God and turning away from evil." And he adds, this time, "He still holds fast his integrity, although you incited me against him to ruin him without a cause." See the word ruin? The Hebrew word means to swallow. It is in the piel stem, P-I-E-L, which is the stem that intensifies the verb. And in that sense, it's the idea of a barb, the scraping away, the gagging, if you will. "You plan for me to ruin him without cause." Satan, not one to be outclassed, answered rather impudently, "Skin for skin, yes, all that a man has, he will give for his life. You've still got that hedge around him. He still gets penthouse treatment. He may not be able to make a living with the former animals, but he's got his health and he can go on living and they can have more children. But you touch him at his lowest level his flesh and blood, and he will curse you to your face. I think he said some of this out of irritating anger. He lives his life in anger. And he makes his prediction, he will curse you to your face. Verse 6, so the Lord said to Satan, think about this. Behold, he is in your power. Can you imagine that? Can you imagine your name connected to verse 6? All right, Lucifer, go back, but don't kill him. He set the boundary, preserve his life, but he's fair game. And as shocked as those in the Pentagon were, Job awoke the next morning feeling sore. Unusually sore and feverish. Why? Because verse 7, Satan went out from the presence and smote Job with sore boils from the sole of his foot to the crown of his head. He felt the pain under his arm, and then he felt one at his neck. Something was inside his mouth swelling. And then across his eyes, and even in his scalp, and of all things, he couldn't get his sandals on, and his fever began to rage. And he'd lost his appetite. It's like he was coming apart. He says something to his wife. She looks and notices. He asks her to check his back. She observes. There are swollen marks all over. And they are called here sore boils. Medical doctors down through the centuries have been curious about this particular ailment, this skin malady. In my research, I found a number of comments made in their guesswork, and they may have gotten onto something. One said it was smallpox, another one elephantiasis, another chronic eczema, another leprosy. One suggested psoriasis, another pityriasis, another keratosis. One even said for sure it was pemphigus foliaceus. I'm sure I said it wrong. And of course, a number of them suggested it was a melanoma, advancing form of skin cancer. This man, as Satan noticed how quickly it reads, went out, smote. They're almost brought in juxtaposition. He went out and smote Job. Hit him while he was down. What he thought was maybe just sore muscles from the burying of 10 children, he realized was now an eruption of skin ulcers. And to the pathetic man's dismay, he now realized he had a disease that would make him miserable. I have studied the 42 chapters of Job, and I have made note of every reference to the symptoms that accompanied this ailment. Sit and listen to them. Don't try to turn to the verses. This is what he suffered. Inflamed ulcerous sores, 2:7. Persistent itching, 2:8. Degenerative changes in facial skin, disfiguration, 2:12. Loss of appetite, 3:24. Fears and depression, 3:25. Purulent sores that burst open, scab over, crack, and ooze with pus, 7:5. Worms that form in the sores themselves, 7:5. Difficulty in breathing, 9:18. A darkening of the eyelids, 16:16. Foul breath, 19:17. Loss of weight, 19:20. 33:21. Excruciating, continual pain, 30:30. Also, high fever with chills and discoloring of skin. Mixed with anxiety, diarrhea, 30, verse 27. Delirium, sleeplessness, rejection of friends. And all this lasting for months. 7:3:29:2. In short, Job became the personification of misery. I failed to mention in verse 8 of chapter 2 that all of this resulted in his being isolated and sitting at the city dump, we would call it today. The ashes were the places where, was the place where they burned the garbage and the rubbish and the human excrement of the city, became his abode. Warren Wiersbe writes, there the city garbage was deposited and burned, and there the city's rejects lived, begging alms from whomever passed by. At the ash heap, dogs fought over something to eat, and the city's dung was brought and burned. The city's leading citizen was now living in abject poverty and shame. All that he humanly had left were his wife and three friends, and even they turned against him. Complete confusion, total isolation, no hope of change. You're doing exactly what you should be doing, sitting in silence. His friends, as we will see next time, did that for 7 days and nights, didn't even recognize him. Have you ever had a boil? Ever? Those of us with white hair would have to say, among the men, white hair, whatever color your hair is, ladies, if you're this age, if you've had a boil, you'll never forget it. I threw a paper route as a kid. I think I was about 11, 12 when I had my first route. And I had a boil just below my elbow on the left arm. I'm left-handed, so I would throw the papers with my left hand. And I rode on my bicycle and had the papers in the bag on the, behind the seat. And I'd reach back and sling the papers. I took delight in landing them in the flower beds. No, on the porch of the people who were on my route. But as this boil grew, and then one formed on my wrist, never knew to this day why they formed there. But one was here and one was there. And they got so sore, I had to throw with my right hand. Because I couldn't use just two boils. My mother said to me, oh, it's okay, son. It'll go away. That's kind of the way we treated them back then. And she didn't tell me it would take 3 months, but she said it would go away. She was right. But they became so swollen, and on occasion, we would prick them and try to get the pus, the core out, it was called, those two boils. Can you imagine? Covered with boils. And sitting in this filthy place, away from friends and the comforts of home, it all finally overwhelmed Mrs. Job. And she came to him one day for a visit. And as she asked, do you still hold fast your integrity? Remember God when he said to Satan, have you noticed my servant Job? He still holds fast his integrity. Unknowingly, she put her very finger on the one lasting thread that God used in answering Satan. And she challenges his need to do that any longer. And then she uses Satan's line when she says to him, curse God, curse God. Satan was never closer to a smile than at that moment as he and his minions sat staring, waiting, hoping. Say it, Job. Say it! Say it! I want to pause here and say something regarding Job's wife. I want to confess to you that for too long in my ministry, I've taken unfair shots at her. I think it was probably in immaturity on my part. Furthermore, I hadn't been married long enough to know better than to do that. And I cannot leave this one snapshot of Mrs. Job without saying some things in her defense. So hear me on this. She too had lost 10 children. Until you or I have lost 10 children, let's stay quiet about criticizing Mrs. Job. Who knows what you would do in the backwash of that kind of grief? I can't even imagine.
1: What do you do when everything is gone and the pain just keeps coming? Job didn't have an answer for that. He couldn't explain it. He couldn't stop it. All he could do was sit in the ashes and hold on. Today, Chuck Swindoll has reminded us that sometimes that's the most faithful thing a person can do. Suffering has a way of exposing what we really believe about God. Not what we say we believe, but what we actually believe, deep down, when the lights go out. 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Chuck titled today's message, Satan vs. Job, Round 2. It's message number 3 in a comprehensive study of Job's remarkable life. 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When grief piles on grief, when the world seems to be unraveling faster than anyone can explain. That's the story of Job's life, and for many of us, it's our story too. If you've been dealing with an unbearable heaviness lately, you're not alone, and you're not without hope. 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I'm Bill Meyer. 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
4: 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Today, Dr. David Jeremiah introduces us to a young man who asked God for something that pleased him so much, it continues to benefit believers to this day. 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
5: And today we go behind the scenes of the book of Proverbs to the man who was the human author of them. First of all, we need to recognize that this book is unlike any of the other books in the Bible. It is not paragraphs telling a story or poetry like in the book of Psalms. It is a listing of the words of wisdom of the wisest man who ever lived. Sometimes there are two or three proverbs about the same subject linked together. But quite often, there's a proverb about this next to a proverb about that. You can't read the book of Proverbs the same way. You have to read it and thematically put the proverbs together that deal with the subjects. That's what we've tried to do in this series. And today, we're going to help you understand why Proverbs is so important. I hope that you will stay with us throughout this message and throughout this month. During the month of August, we have a wonderful book that we want to send to you as a result of your support of Turning Point. When you give to Turning Point, we like to say thank you in a tangible way. And this may be the most contemporary subject we could talk about, because I've never seen a time in my life on this earth when anti-Semitism is in such a roar. Today, everywhere you turn, it's about anti-Semitism, and it's not even being cloaked behind closed doors. It's out in the open. We can't let that continue without saying, this is what the Bible says. So we put together this book called

0: about Proverbs and why it is the way it is, why we look at it the way we do. Here is Powerful Principles from Proverbs.
1: One of my favorite stories is a story about a frustrated mother whose two sons were driving her crazy. She had tried everything to keep them in line, and when one day she had an over-the-fence discussion with the neighbor, she learned that her neighbor had also had problems with her sons when they were younger. And she said that after she had tried everything, she finally took her sons to her priest, and he got them straightened out for good. Well, this mother had exhausted all of her options, and she didn't have a better idea, so she followed her neighbor's advice and took her two sons to the local parish priest. The younger boy was left in the waiting room, and the older boy was ushered into the solemn presence of the robe-clad clergyman. Without so much as introducing himself, he stared into the eyes of the frightened boy and began his interrogation with this question: "Where is God?" The boy was speechless. The priest spoke again. "Young man," I said, "where is God?" The young lad looked away, searching the room as if the answer might be found in the religious items that filled the office. He still did not answer. A little louder and with more emphasis, the priest asked for the third time, "I ask you, where is God?" This time the boy leaped to his feet and ran out of the office, and when he came to the waiting room, he grabbed his younger brother by the hand and pulled him out the door. "Let's get out of here," he said. "They've lost God and they're trying to pin it on us." As you look around in the world today, it's not hard to understand that a lot of places they've lost God. Lost him from culture, lost him from family life, lost him in the media. But the saddest of all is that so many times people lose God at church. They come to church hoping to find something to strengthen them and help them and cause them to grow in their lives, and they receive everything else but the one thing that could make a difference, and that is they get everything but God, everything but His Word, everything but the principles that are life-changing. And that's why, as tedious as it may seem to you on occasion, we have decided that the only thing we really have to offer that makes us unique and gives us a reason to be in existence is we offer God. Not that we have a corner on Him or we can franchise Him, but we offer Him through His Word and through the principles that are in the Bible. And how many of you know that when you have God, you have everything? And so if you don't start there, if you don't begin there, you end up spending your whole life on a detour and a useless trip that takes you nowhere and leaves you empty. God is found in the Word. God is found in the Scripture. And as we study the Scripture, we learn what God wants, what God thinks, who God is, how God responds, what God expects. The Proverbs are filled with truth about God and how we're to respond to Him in our life in everyday practical ways. Now, the book of Proverbs is a very wonderful book, and it's a unique book, and it is, in essence, a book that came in answer to a prayer. And I want to begin our study in this book by pointing to the prayer that produced the Proverbs. And if you have your Bibles, you will find this prayer in the book of 1 Kings and the 3rd chapter. It is a prayer that was prayed by Solomon. I guess before I read this prayer, I should ask you this question. If God gave you the opportunity to ask for anything you wanted, what would your prayer be? Well, you don't read that very often in the Scripture, but here's a situation where God gave a man the opportunity to ask for whatever he wanted. And beginning in the 3rd verse of 1 Kings chapter 3, we read these words: "And Solomon loved the Lord, walking in the statutes of his father David, except that he sacrificed and burnt incense at the high places. Now the king went to Gibeon to sacrifice there, for that was the great high place. And Solomon offered 1,000 burnt offerings on that altar. At Gibeon, the Lord appeared to Solomon in a dream by night, and God said, 'Solomon, ask, what shall I give you?' And Solomon said, 'You have shown great mercy to your servant David, my father, because he walked before

0: you in truth, in righteousness, and in uprightness of heart with you. You have continued this great kindness for him, and you have given him a son to sit on his throne as it is this day. Now, O Lord my God, you have made your servant king instead of my father David, but I am a little child. I do not know how to go out or come in. And your servant is in the midst of your people, whom you have chosen, a great people, too numerous to be numbered or counted. Therefore, give to your servant an understanding heart to judge your people, that I may discern between good and evil. For who is able to judge this people of yours? And the speech pleased the Lord that Solomon had asked this thing. Then God said to him, because you have asked this thing and have not asked long life for yourself, nor have asked riches for yourself, nor have asked the life of your enemies, but have asked for yourself understanding to discern justice, behold, I have done according to your word. See, I have given you a wise and understanding heart, so that there has not been anyone like you before you, nor shall any like you arise after you. And I have also given you what you have not asked, both riches and honor, so that there shall not be anyone like you among the kings all your days. So if you walk in my ways to keep my statutes and my commandments as your father David walked, then I will lengthen your days. And Solomon awoke, and indeed it had been a dream, and he came to Jerusalem and stood before the Ark of the Covenant of the Lord and offered up burnt offerings, peace offerings, and made a feast for all of his servants. That is a remarkable story. Solomon, young Solomon, 20 years old, stands before Almighty God, and through a dream it was communicated to him to ask for whatever he wanted. And he had just been anointed as the king, and he said, what I need more than anything else is wisdom. I need a wise heart. I need to be able to sort out the issues of my people. Lord, I'm just a child, so give me wisdom. And the Bible says that the request that Solomon asked of God pleased God in such a way, because he didn't ask for the things that you normally would ask for in such an opportunity. He didn't ask for riches or wealth or long life. He asked for wisdom, a discerning heart. And the Bible tells us that when God heard his prayer, he gave to Solomon that which he requested. And one of the amazing things about this prayer is that Solomon was only 20 years old when he prayed it. I don't know about you, but I remember a little bit about being 20. I'm even more amazed at Solomon's request when I think about that. So when Solomon prayed, he brought together in his prayer all the influences in his life that had been preparing him for this moment. And the result was that the Heavenly Father gave him. Notice again verse 12. I have done according to your words. See, I have given you a wise and understanding heart, so that there has not been anyone like you before, nor shall anyone like you arise after you. And I have given you what you have not asked, both riches and honor, so that there shall not be anyone like you among all the kings all your days. Just like Jabez, who prayed and God heard him, Solomon prayed and God heard him, and I can't help but insert here, we have not because we ask not. What is it the New Testament says in James 1:5? If any of you lack wisdom, let him what class? Let him ask of God. When we find ourselves caught in the situation, we don't know what to do, the last resort should be the first resort, to come to Almighty God and ask for his wisdom, as Solomon did. And the Bible tells us that Solomon became the wisest man who ever lived. The scriptures document this statement, not in just one isolated text, but in several very clear statements. Notice 1 Kings chapter 10, verses 23 and 24. This is what it says. So King Solomon surpassed all the kings of the earth in riches and in wisdom. Now all the earth sought the presence of Solomon to hear his wisdom, which God had put into his heart. 1 Kings chapter 4, verses 29 to 31, and then again verse 34 says this, and God gave Solomon wisdom and exceedingly great understanding and largeness of heart like the sand of the seashore. And Solomon's wisdom excelled the wisdom of all the men of the east and all the wisdom of Egypt. For he was wiser than all men, and his fame was in all the surrounding nations. And men of all nations from all the kings of the earth who had heard of his wisdom came to hear the wisdom of Solomon. And the most powerful testimony to his wisdom came from somebody who had just heard about it as a rumor. You've probably heard of the Queen of Sheba. Well, she's in this story too, corroborating this truth that Solomon was indeed the wisest man who ever lived. And if you still have your Bibles open to 1 Kings, turn over to 1 Kings chapter 10. The Queen of Sheba has come from afar to check out this report that Solomon is so wise and so wonderful. And she said to the king in verse 6, "It was a true report which I heard in my own land about your words and your wisdom. However, I did not believe the words until I came and saw with my own eyes, and indeed the half was not told me. Your wisdom and prosperity exceed the fame of which I heard. Happy are your men, and happy are these your servants who stand continually before you and hear your wisdom. Blessed be the Lord your God who delighted in you, setting you on the throne of Israel, because the Lord has loved Israel forever. Therefore he made you king to do justice and righteousness." She came and checked it out and she said, "This is more true than I thought. Solomon was indeed the wisest man who ever lived. And he is the original fountainhead, humanly speaking, of all Old Testament wisdom." How many of you know that Solomon wrote the Song of Solomon? He wrote the Proverbs. He wrote the Ecclesiastes in the Old Testament and Psalm 72 and Psalm 127. And we know that there's much more that Solomon wrote than that which is contained in the sacred scripture. For there are only 915 verses in all of the book of Proverbs. And yet, the Bible tells us in 1 Kings chapter 4 and verse 32 how prolific Solomon was. Turn back in your Bibles to 1 Kings chapter 4 and verse 32. It says here that Solomon spoke 3,000 Proverbs and his songs were 1,005. Now, if there's only 915 verses in the book of Proverbs and Solomon spoke 3,000, we have about a third of his Proverbs collected for us here in the scripture. What a prolific writer. We know so much about him from the Old Testament. And when we know that, it ought to make us open our Bibles to the book of Proverbs with great anticipation. Here are the wise sayings of the wisest man who ever lived. Here are the distilled wisdom sayings from 3,000 distilled down to 900. And this is what God wants us to have in the sacred word so that we can grow and learn and prosper. The Proverbs are really an answer to a prayer that Solomon prayed that God would give him wisdom. Now, I want to point out as we begin that there are some wonderful promises that precede the Proverbs. What will God do for you if you take seriously this book? Let me tell you something that I did. Some years ago, I was at a men's retreat. The guy who was speaking got up and he said, "Let me give you an assignment that will change your life." He said, "There are 31 chapters in the book of Proverbs, and there's one chapter for every day of the month, given a day or so, depending on which month it is in the year. Some are 30, some are 31, but he challenged all of us to read a chapter from the book of Proverbs every day for a month for a whole year. Every day, whatever day you happen to see on the calendar, turn to that chapter in the book of Proverbs and read it. And then when you get to the next month, start over and read it again and do it 12 times in a row." And he said, "See what happens." Well, I did it. Years ago, I did it a couple of times. I don't currently do it, but I remember the incredible impact it had on my life is every day I would read through a chapter and hear the wisdom of Solomon, and inevitably it would apply to something that was on my schedule for that day or some situation that I was going to face. What a blessing is wrapped up in these wonderful truths from the Old Testament, from the wisdom of Solomon. And there are many promises in the Word of God for those who will take seriously this study. Notice Proverbs chapter 2, verses 10 and 11. "When wisdom enters your heart and knowledge is pleasant to your soul, discretion will preserve you, understanding will keep you." The Bible says that when you take the wisdom of these Proverbs and apply them, you will be kept and you will have discretion. Notice Proverbs 3:13. "Happy is the man who finds wisdom, and the man who gains understanding. Here's another promise for those who will study the wisdom of these verses. Notice Proverbs 3:15 through 18. She is more precious than rubies, and all the things you may desire cannot compare with her. This is the truth of the book of Proverbs. Length of days is in her right hand, in her left hand riches and honor. Her ways are ways of pleasantness, and all of her paths are peace. She is a tree of life to those who take hold of her, and happy are all those who retain her. And then notice Proverbs 8 and verse 11. For wisdom is better than rubies, and all things that may be desired are not to be compared to her. And Proverbs 16:16. How much better to get wisdom than gold, and to get understanding to be chosen rather than silver. And Proverbs 24 and verse 14. So shall the knowledge of wisdom be unto thy soul. If you have found it, there is a prospect, and your hope will not be cut off. And I could list many more. There's probably another dozen promises in this book for those who will take seriously the wisdom contained in the Proverbs. We're going to take seriously what God is teaching us through the writings of the wisest man who ever lived, under the inspiration of the Holy Spirit, communicating to us God's truth in an everyday practical way so that we can figure out what to do. Anybody else ever wonder what to do? Now, that is the promise that goes with this book. Let me add a third thought, the purpose that pervades the Proverbs. Over and over again, Proverbs says, get wisdom. No matter what else you acquire, if you have to turn down gold and silver and rubies, get wisdom. Because wisdom will help you in a way that none of these other commodities will. But the question then is, what is wisdom? If we get it, how will we know we have it? Wisdom has been defined in many ways, and I have a whole sheet full of definitions of wisdom from some of the greatest people who've ever lived and great thinkers, people like Coleridge, who said that wisdom is common sense in an uncommon degree. Or Charles Haddon Spurgeon, who said the right use of knowledge. Or someone has added, wisdom is knowledge using its head. If I had to choose my favorite secular definition, it would go like this. Wisdom is doing the right thing without precedent. Wisdom is knowing what to do without having experienced the situation before, but having an intuition within your heart because of what you know from God and His Word, that you know what to do. All of the above definitions and descriptions of wisdom help us to focus this way. We need the wisdom that God Himself can give. He, not Solomon, is the fountainhead of wisdom. And all of the wisdom that Solomon had came to him from God because he asked God to give it to him. Remember? Now, what does wisdom look like in practical everyday language? How does it work? I remember some years ago reading a book by C.I. Packer called Knowing God. It's a classic book, and if you ever see it in the bookstore, you should buy it because it will help you with many, many walks that you have in your Christian life. But in this book, he talks for just a few moments about wisdom and what it means to have the wisdom of God. He said there are two basic ideas of wisdom that people have. He said one of them is like the picture you would see if you were, and this is an older book, so you can see he's in an older metaphor, the kind of picture you would see if you were to sit in the control room of a major railway in a city, perhaps in some of the subways in the major cities of our country today. And there on the map you would see lights that represent all of the various subway trains that are moving throughout the city. And he said, as you sit there, you can see everything that's going on in the city, all the subways moving from one direction to the other, and you have a total picture of everything that's happening in that system. He said, unfortunately, there are a lot of people who feel like that if they get God's wisdom, they're going to get that. They'll be able to sit in the control room of the universe and understand why everything works and how it works and where it's going and when it's going to get there and when it's going to be late and all of that. How many of you know that if you have wisdom from God, you don't have that? Because if there's ever one thing I've been saying more and more in recent days, it's I don't understand why this is happening. I don't understand how this fits. I don't know why this is going on. I don't see how these two things happen. I really believe that I'm coming to grips with the fact that life is more of a mystery than most of us really want to admit. And if wisdom is being able to sit in the control room and understand everything that God is doing, then I can't tell you how to get that, because I don't think that's available to man. But Packer said the other kind of wisdom is, you're driving one of the cars, you're driving one of the trains, and you're trying to figure out what to do, and you're negotiating your way through the city, and you're asking Almighty God to give you direction so you know whether to take a right turn or a left turn. And so He gives you the wisdom for your own life. Now, how many of you know God does that? Doesn't He do that? God gives you the wisdom to determine what to do. That's why He says, if any man lack wisdom, let him ask of God, and He will give it to him. God will give you the wisdom to know what to do with your children. God will give you wisdom for your marriage. God will give you wisdom for your finances. He will give you the wisdom you need to make the right decisions about your life. But if you think wisdom is going to help you have the answers to all of the great philosophical problems of the world, that's not what God is talking about.
1: You know, Proverbs is a lot about wisdom, and we learn that wisdom is knowledge using its head. A lot of people have a lot of knowledge, but they don't have any wisdom. They can speak great, wonderful things, and some of them have a hard time tying their own shoes. You know, it's kind of a hard thing to understand. Wisdom is not more knowledge. Wisdom is knowing how to use the knowledge that God has already given to you. And we're going to continue to talk about that during this month. In the meantime, if you didn't hear the first part of this program, let me remind you that a resource for the month of August is the book God's Heart for Israel, What the Bible Says About Israel, Why We Should Be Careful About Our Relationship with Israel, and We Should Pray for the Peace of Israel. And this book will help you find the passages that teach us what our relationship with this nation should be. In a time when there's a lot of questions about that, here's some truth from the Word of God. The book is yours for the asking when you send a gift of any size during the month of August. Thank you for doing so. We'll see you tomorrow.
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Dad up, fathers. This is Seamus Gordon with the Father-Child Connection. It wasn't too long ago that there was a fierce debate about whether Black Lives Matter, White Lives Matter, Blue Lives Matter. I submit to you, however,

take our mission so seriously and personally. Our mission is to empower fathers and father figures to establish, reestablish, or strengthen the connection between their children and themselves, as well as to prepare today's sons to be tomorrow's responsible fathers and father figures. Dads, you matter, both your presence as well as your absence. 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Others live with the ever lingering hurt from not having a good father-child relationship when you were growing up. Here's the good news. It's never too late to start doing or saying the right thing. If you would like to hear more about how you can handle the past wounds of an absent or abusive father, please call 561-229-2379 or email us at thefatherchildconnection.org. Dad up!

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0: Have you read the book of Zephaniah recently? What about Ecclesiastes or Titus? 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

0: now I found out that Jack Black has one just like me.
1: It's similar, yeah.
0: Yeah. This is the mayor of the airways. No, no, I'm not the mayor of the airways. That's right. You know, when I went on WCNO, Jonathan down there says, well, here, you're no longer mayor of the airways. Jesus is. And at first I was taken aback. Kind of like, oh, that's offensive. After 30 years, and I realized, oh, you're looking for this. He's already looking for this. I saw that. Where is that bell? Where's the bell? Remember, where's the beep? Where's the bell?
1: Okay, okay.
0: We're talking about Bible history, biblical history.
1: Welcome to all of our friends today that are listening to another Cup of Friendship here.
0: This is called the friendship bell because it keeps him from shooting me.
1: Okay, Rhett, so far in our conversations, we've talked a lot about how we can really read the Bible and put ourselves in the audience of the Bible audience and understand it better rather than trying to take our 21st century mindset and living in North America and try to understand some of the things that seem to be a little bit obscure in the biblical text. We have talked about the Bible being a library of 66 books. It has different kinds of literature. There's biography, there's code law, there's poetry, there's wisdom literature, there's letters to friends.
0: What about all this talk about Enoch lately?
1: There's
0: we'll do that some other day.
1: Okay.
0: Okay, I get it.
1: Okay, okay. And
0: no Enoch today.
1: No Enoch today. What other literature, biography? Anyway, prophetic works.
0: Yes.
1: So we read the Bible depending on the type of literature. It's Lamentations, poetry, wisdom literature. We've discussed how the Bible is a complete unit, that the Old Testament and New Testament are very connected, like a hand in glove. You really can't understand the events like the day of Pentecost in Acts chapter 2 unless you understand what happened at the first Pentecost at the base of Mount Sinai in Numbers chapter 19. So, or excuse me, Exodus 19. So the Bible has this connection between old and new, between the Hebrew scriptures and the Christian scriptures. When Jesus said to Nicodemus in John chapter 3, just as Moses lifted up the snake in the desert, so shall I be lifted up. We wonder, what the heck is he talking about? But when we go to Numbers 21, we see that scene where the people were grumbling against Moses. Snakes came into the camp. They started injecting people with poison. The people came to Moses and said, hey, we're sorry, we said all those nasty things about you. Can you talk to the man and see if he can do something? And so God told Moses to make a snake out of bronze, put it on a pole. Anyone who looked with faith that God could heal them.
0: And that was a foreshadowing of?
1: Of Jesus on the cross.
0: Right.
1: So there's this connection.
0: Pretty
1: between,
0: amazing, isn't between, it?
1: It's totally amazing. So let's talk today about context. Reading the words of the Bible. Just because I read the words doesn't necessarily mean I understand them. And remember, the Bible is not written to me or you, Rhett. But it's written for me. We're not with Moses standing at the bottom of Mount Sinai. We're not with Jesus in the upper room. We're not sitting on the hillside at the Mount of Beatitudes. So we're somewhat disconnected from the actual essence of the message because we're so far out of the culture of that time.
0: Sure.
1: So let's talk a little bit about how culture affects maybe even you and I and our relationships with people here in our time. I'll give you an example. When I married my wife, Laura Ueda,
0: one of the best decisions you ever made.
1: It was, but I realized I entered another world. She is a
0: her world,
1: fifth,
0: right?
1: Japanese, fifth generation Japanese growing up in Hawaii.
0: Culture.
1: And so when Laura and I married, and I walked into her mom and dad's house with an armful of groceries,
0: mm-hmm.
1: and I had my shoes on because
0: disrespect, right?
1: Her father looked at me and gave me this stink eye look, and then he looked at my feet. And suddenly I realized what he was saying, okay, because...
0: Was he saying it in English or Japanese?
1: He said it with his look.
0: Oh, that's...
1: Okay?
0: Yeah.
1: Because in Japanese homes in Hawaii, you don't wear your shoes inside the house.
0: Sign of disrespect.
1: Well, it's just their custom to keep the floors clean. And outside of Ron and Jean's house in Honolulu, there's about sometimes 10 or 12 pairs of shoes and slippers right outside the door. You have to be careful you don't trip over them.
0: Which is kind of a nice little picture. When you go to somebody's house and you see all the little shoes of the children, the adults, it says something about connections.
1: It does. I'll give you another example. For a number of years, since the mid-80s, I have worked with the Miskito culture, which is an indigenous Central American group that live along both sides of the Coca River. Half of them live in Honduras, the other half live in Nicaragua. They speak their own language. Their culture is very different than our culture. And for many years, I worked with the guy who became my brother, Truman Cunningham. He and I and others started the school project in 1985-86. It lasted for 37 years. Truman and I were walking down a trail on our way to one of our communities, came to a place where the trail split, and I looked at Truman with the look of asking him which trail, and he moves his lips to the left. And we walked
0: away. Well, that means to the left.
1: In Miskito culture, you point with your lips. Okay? So, these may not make sense to someone who's not familiar with Japanese Hawaiian culture or with Miskito culture.
0: Mm-hmm. I could get confusing if they had a list.
1: You know, in Hawaii, I'm called a howley.
0: Howley.
1: H-A-O-L-E. Howley. Howley boy, okay?
0: Howley boy.
1: Howley is a word that means without breath. And the name
0: was... Why would they want to call you without breath?
1: Well, I'm glad you asked that question.
0: We're going to take that bell away from you.
1: And when the missionaries came to Hawaii, they did not greet each other as the Hawaiian people do, okay? Hawaiian people, when you greet, you actually put your head and breathe close to each other, almost touch your foreheads, and you breathe on one another.
0: Really?
1: Like this. And the Howleys stuck out their hands and shook their hand, so they were without breath. Miskito culture.
0: Oh, look at that.
1: When I'm greeting a friend without in the Miskito breath. Culture, especially one that's my age or older, the custom is...
0: Are people living that long?
1: That's one for you, Red. there are people... what you do in Miskito culture is you lean over, you touch cheeks, and then you... Breathe in. You're almost smelling that person. Okay? So these are different ways of greeting that are very different than the way us North Americans.
0: They give three kisses in France, right?
1: And in many places in Latin America, you give the beso plástica.
0: What's that?
1: The beso plástica is a plastic kiss. You kind of touch cheeks and you go with your lips like
0: air, that. Air kiss.
1: An air kiss, okay? Yeah. So,
0: we've come a long way because I remember growing up in upstate New York, we never even hugged. I never got a hug from an adult, even.
1: Well, words and gestures that do not make sense to us in our North American 21st century culture, often to the biblical people, make all kinds of sense. You know, God gives us His word to understand it, and He wants us to have more than just, I think, blind faith. He really wants us to understand the nuances of our relationship with Him. And when it comes to the Bible, He gives us many examples of who He is, but He does it within the pages.

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0: Welcome to Constitutional Conversations. I'm Dr. Brenda McMenamin. Why is it so important to understand the Constitution? Understanding the heritage and history that God gave us enables us to honor and obey Him so He can rescue us and America.
1: Article 5, Section 1 says in part, "The Congress, whenever two-thirds of both houses shall deem it necessary, shall propose amendments to this Constitution, or, on the application of the legislatures of two-thirds of the several states, shall call a convention for proposing amendments, which in either case shall be valid to all intents and purposes as part of this Constitution when ratified by the legislatures of three-fourths of the several states, or by conventions in three-fourths thereof, as the one or the other mode of ratification may be proposed by the Congress." Alexander Hamilton in Federalist 85 explains, "By the fifth article of the plan, the Congress will be obliged on the application of legislatures of two-thirds of the states to call a convention for proposing amendments which shall be valid to all intents and purposes as part of the Constitution when ratified by the legislatures of three-fourths of the states or by conventions in three-fourths thereof. The words of this article are peremptory. The Congress shall call a convention. Nothing in this particular is left to the discretion of that body, and of consequence, all the declamation about the disinclination to a change vanishes in air, nor, however difficult it may be supposed to unite two-thirds or three-fourths of the state legislatures in amendments which may affect local interest, can there be any room to apprehend any such difficulty in a union on points which are merely relative to the general liberty or security of the people. We may safely rely on the disposition of the state legislatures to erect barriers against the encroachments of the national authority." In 2013, Mark Levin wrote Liberty Amendments, offering amendments to the Constitution that would restore the original intent of the Constitution. In this same year, Michael Ferris outlined Convention of States, restricted to proposing amendments that will impose fiscal restraints on the federal government, limit its power and jurisdiction, and impose term limits on its officials and members of Congress. Father, help us return to equality under law.
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0: 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That's critical that we understand that. And now maybe people will become more and more awakened to that.
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1: This is the Phyllis Schlafly Report, the conservative pro-family broadcast of Phyllis Schlafly Eagles, a leading voice for the sanctity of life, traditional education, the Constitution, and American sovereignty. Now, from the Phyllis Schlafly Center Studios, here's Ryan Haidt.
2: The Supreme Court just wrapped up its 2025 term, issuing 67 opinions on cases spanning immigration, elections, gun rights, free speech, and the administrative state. An honest assessment of the court judgments reveals a mixed bag, one that should concern every American who cares about constitutional government. Let's start with the wins. The court struck down a Hawaii gun control law as a violation of the Second Amendment. It ruled in favor of a Colorado therapist who challenged her state's ban on so-called conversion therapy, affirming her First Amendment right to speak freely with her clients. And critically, it ruled multiple times that the president does, in fact, have authority over the executive branch. Specifically, it took a stab at the so-called independent agencies, delivering a big win over the long-standing and bad 1935 precedent of Humphrey's executor. On immigration, the court allowed the president's revocation of temporary protected status for Haitian and Syrian migrants to stand. All of these are big victories, and they matter. But here's where the picture gets complicated. In multiple other cases, the court reached what many call the right outcome while deliberately refusing to challenge the bigger issue underneath it of unconstitutional federal power. It struck down Trump's tariffs under the International Emergency Economic Powers Act, but defended Congress's decades-long delegation of power to the executive. It struck down racial gerrymandering, but left the Voting Rights Act intact. And some things the Supreme Court got flatly wrong. A slim majority ruled in favor of birthright citizenship, a decision that contradicts the clear original meaning of the 14th Amendment. It carved out an exception that shields the Federal Reserve from presidential oversight, entrenching an unconstitutional institution that the separation of powers should not protect. Well, Justice Clarence Thomas, as he has done throughout his career, repeatedly wrote separately to identify the unconstitutional federal power hiding underneath the majority's reasoning. He was often alone in doing so, though Justice Samuel Alito was not far behind him in writing several excellent opinions. A Republican-appointed majority on the Supreme Court is not the same thing as a constitutionalist majority. If you want in-depth assessment of these consequential Supreme Court rulings, plus what we do about it now, join us at Eagle Council 55 next month in Dallas. 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Join us next time for the Phyllis Schlafly Report.
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0: 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From suffering well to living a blessed life, looking forward to the hope and future that awaits true believers of the faith. Welcome to the show and your host, Paul Neeson.
1: Shalom, brothers and sisters. Today I would like to talk to you about spiritual maturity and what does it really look like. So when we think about this, we want to grow spiritually. We want to become more than we were. We want to move forward. There's no neutrality with our Creator. We're either moving forward or backwards. There's no standing still. So we want to make sure that we're becoming mature believers in Messiah. And how do we measure this? How do we know that we're growing spiritually? And what does spiritual maturity truly look like? For most people, they measure spiritual maturity by how much knowledge they have about the scriptures or how long they've been believers. And some of them say how many people they influence, or if it's somebody who's doing teachings, how many sermons have they preached, and how many people, praise them and have great things to say them, or how successful does their ministry appear? How many people, how many followers that I have on the internet? That's a big one. How well known is that person is. But our Creator measures different than He measures the way people measure. Our Creator doesn't look at those things. One of the greatest signs that Messiah is transforming us is we become less concerned with ourselves and more concerned that Yeshua receives the glory. Now, there are many pastors and YouTube preachers and people that say, all the glory go to Him, not to me. But at the same time, they're using all these man-made things to get popular. And whether they mean it or not, it certainly doesn't seem they want the glory to go to our Creator, because they're certainly soaking in their fame that they have here. How can people notice me? How can people really become to like me and follow me? But a mature believer doesn't do those things. A mature believer asks, how many people see Messiah through me? That is true spiritual progress, not how can I become more well known, but how can people see me and see Yeshua. So we think about this and we look at examples of spiritual maturity in Scripture. We see John the Baptist, who had every reason to seek popularity. The crowds followed him and many people respected him. Many even wondered if he was Messiah. But Yeshua, when he came, began his ministry, John's response revealed the heart of a true servant. In John 3:27 to 30, he says, John answered, a man can receive nothing unless he's been given it to him from heaven. You yourself testify that I say I am not the Messiah, but rather I have been sent before him. The one who has the bride in the bridegroom. But the friend of the bridegroom who stands and hears him rejoices greatly because of the bridegroom's voice. Therefore, this joy of mine is complete. He must increase while I decrease. Notice John's attitude. Notice he didn't come to compete. He didn't become jealous. He wasn't seeking to protect his ministry. He rejoiced when people left him to follow Yeshua. That is a heart that has died to itself. When someone else's ministry grows, can we rejoice? When another person receives a recognition, can we sincerely thank Yahweh? When no one notices our services, do we still remain faithful? These questions reveal our spiritual maturity. And they're different than what we often look at or think about ourselves as, I'm growing. There's a difference between growing and growing closer to Yeshua. There's a difference. Where are you growing? Is your numbers on your website growing? Is the numbers in your congregation growing? Have you went from a popular church to a mega church? Just because you're a mega church doesn't mean you're spiritually mature. Just because you have any church doesn't mean you're spiritually mature. When you want people to see less of you and more

not to do your acts of righteousness before man to be noticed by them. Otherwise, you have no reward from your Father in heaven. Notice the warning. The problem is not doing righteous deeds. The problem is doing them to be seen. Yahweh always looks beyond the action, and he examines the motive. Proverbs is another word for wisdom. And in wisdom 16:2, it says, all a person's ways are pure in his own eyes, but Yahweh weighs his motives. People see actions. Yahweh sees our motives. We may fool others, but we can never fool our wonderful Creator. Yeshua is a perfect example in this, what we're talking about. No one deserved honor more than him, yet no one humbled himself more than him. Philippians 2 verses 3 to 8 says, do nothing out of selfishness or conceit, but with humility consider others as more important than yourselves, looking out not only for your own interest, but also for the interest of others. Have this attitude in yourselves, which also was in Messiah Yeshua, who, through existing in the form of God, did not consider being equal to God a thing to be grasped. But he emptied himself, taking on the form of a slave, becoming the likeness of a man, and being found in appearance as a man, he humbled himself, becoming obedient to the point of death, even death on a cross. Think about that. The King of Kings became a servant. The Creator washed dirty feet. The Judge of the world accepted mockery. If anyone deserves the glory, it should be him. Yet, he willing to humble himself. And if our Messiah chose humility, how can his servants demand honor? People do not understand or comprehend or connect how our Creator can do this. But this is the difference about the flesh and the spirituality in us, and the spiritual maturity. You know, you got humility on the highest level. And the world today has pride on the highest level. And the enemy wants to push us towards that pride. Many people want Yahweh's power, but few want Yahweh's humility. But the two cannot be separated. James 4, 6 to 10 says, but he gives greater grace. Therefore it says, God opposes the proud, but gives grace to the humble. Therefore, submit to God, but resist the devil, and he will flee from you. Draw near to God, and he will draw near to you. Cleanse your hands, you sinners, and purify your hearts, you double-minded. Lament and mourn and weep. Let your laughter be turned into mourning, and your joy into gloom. Humble yourselves in the sight of Yahweh, and he shall lift you up. Notice something important. Yahweh does not merely ignore pride. He opposes it. Imagine trying to minister while God himself is resisting you. That is why humility is not optional. It's essential. The goal is Yahweh's glory. Everything should point people towards the Messiah, not ourselves. As we read the scriptures, we see the Apostle Paul understood this. In 1 Corinthians 10 verse 31, he says, so whether you eat or drink or whatever you do, do all to the glory of Yahweh. Everything, working, serving, teaching, parenting, business, ministry, everything exists for his glory. Colossians 3:17 says, and whatever you do in word or deed, do all in the name of the Lord Yeshua, giving thanks to God the Father through him. Our lives should continually point people towards him. If people remember

0: our name but forget Yeshua, we have failed. If they forget our name but remember Messiah, we have succeeded. When I meet people, I don't want people saying, what an impressive person that was. I really like that person. I want them to say, wow. After speaking to that person, I want to have a relationship with Yeshua. After seeing what that person has, I want that also. It can't be about us. It has to be about him. We need to ask ourselves these things. Take a self-examination. You know, ask yourself, are you fine or disappointed when no one thanks you? Do you often compare yourself to others? How well do you enjoy compliments? The glory is supposed to go to our Creator, not to us. Psalms 115 verse 1 says, not to us, Yahweh, not to us. But your name give glory because your love kindness, because your truth. This should become the prayer of every believer. Not to me, not to my ministry, not to my reputation, but to your name alone. True spiritual growth is not becoming more important. It's becoming more surrendered. John the Baptist gave us one of the greatest definitions of spiritual maturity. He must increase while I decrease. And Yahweh can trust us with greater responsibility because he knows the glory will return to him. I pray that myself, the ministry that Yah's blessed me with to reach other people, can help people see more of Yeshua and less of me. I didn't make my ministry Paul Neeson ministry. I made a Torah life ministry. It's about the instructions and the life that Yeshua brings in those instructions. It's not about me. He must increase. I must decrease. And when we think about that, we remember, we get to understand that Yahweh's strength is perfect in our weakness. One of the greatest lies a flesh believes and the enemy tries to give us is that Yahweh can only use me more if I become stronger. And the Bible teaches the opposite. The Bible says we must become weaker and dependent on Yahweh. I can't do anything without him. We understand the enemy wants to push us to us and me and my. Well, Yahweh says, I'm here for you. I'll help you. Just trust in me. You know, we look at one of the greatest servants of Yahweh ever in the Apostle Paul, and we look what he did and how Yahweh used him. He used them to plant churches. Much of the renewed covenant was written by him. But at the same time, he endured incredible persecution. And yet, he never credited his success to his own abilities. Instead, he spoke about his weakness. 2 Corinthians 12 verse 7 to 10 says, therefore, to keep me from becoming conceited, because of the surpassing greatness of the revelations, a thorn in the flesh was given to me, a messenger from Satan to torment me, so that I would not become conceited. Three times I pleaded with the Lord about this, that it might leave me. But he said to me, my grace is sufficient for you. My power is made perfect in your weakness. Therefore, I will boast all the more gladly in my weakness, so that Messiah's power may dwell in me. Therefore, I delight in weakness, in insults, in distress, in persecutions, in difficulties, for Messiah's sake. For whenever I am weak, then I am strong. Notice Paul's conclusion. Notice it. He didn't say, when I become stronger, when I become smarter, when I become more gifted. He said, whenever I am weak, I am strong. God's power shines brightest when we recognize our inability. Remember that, folks. I'll never forget when I first became a believer and I saw Joni Erickson Tada give a lecture live in person. She was in a wheelchair on the stage. And this is a lady who, when she was a teenager, dove inside a lake headfirst and got completely paralyzed from her neck down. And to hear her story, her life, amazing inspiration. I couldn't get out of my mind. And her greatest thing was, in my weakness, I am made stronger. His grace is sufficient enough for me. Why does our Creator allow weaknesses? Most of us pray to get those weaknesses removed. But sometimes Yahweh says, no, I'm going to use it. Weakness has purpose. It keeps us humble. Without weakness, we begin trusting ourselves. We begin believing, I accomplished this. I built this. I deserve the credit. It continually reminds us everything good comes from our Creator. That's what weakness does. It's a reminder to avoid pride and stay humble. James 1 verse 17 says, every good gift and every perfect gift is from above, coming down from the Father of lights, with whom there is no variation or shadow due to change. Every gift, every ability, every opportunity, everything comes from Him. Remember, I always talk about the order of our Creator, the pattern of our Creator throughout Scripture, that Yahweh repeatedly is choosing unlikely people, not because they're impressive, but because His glory becomes unmistakable. We look at Moses. When Yahweh called Moses, Moses immediately focused on his weaknesses. In Exodus 4 verses 10 to 12, Moses said to Yahweh, please, my Lord, I have never been eloquent, not yesterday, nor the day before, nor since you have spoken to your servant, for I have a slow mouth and a heavy tongue. Then Yahweh said to him, who has made man's mouth, or makes one mute or deaf, seeing or blind? Is it not I, Yahweh? Now go, I will be with your mouth and teach you what to say. Yahweh did not deny Moses' weakness. He promised His presence. We look at Gideon. When Yahweh called Gideon to deliver Israel, Gideon saw only limitations in Judges 6, 14 to 16. Then Yahweh turned to him and said, go in this strength of yours and save Israel from Midian. Have I not sent you? But he said to him, please, my Lord, how can I save Israel? Look, my clan is the weakest in Messiah, and I am the youngest in my father's house. Yet Yahweh answered him and said, surely I will be with you, and you will strike down Midian as one man. Notice again, Yahweh never said, Gideon, you're actually stronger than you think. Instead, He said, I will be with you. Yahweh's presence is greater than our own ability. This is a pattern to all through Scripture, and it doesn't change with us. We look at David. When Samuel came to anoint Israel's next king, everyone looked at the older brothers. Yahweh looked elsewhere. 1 Samuel 16 verse 7. But Yahweh said to Samuel, do not look at his appearances or at his tall stature, because I have rejected him. For Yahweh does not see man as man sees man. For a man looks at the outward appearance, but Yahweh looks at the heart. You see, folks, people judge appearance. Yahweh examines the heart. The world values strength. Yahweh values humility. And then finally, we look at Yeshua himself, who taught dependence. Our culture today celebrates independence. The kingdom celebrates dependence upon Yahweh. Yeshua compared us to branches. Branches cannot survive by themselves. John 15 verses 4 and 5 says, "Abide in me and I in you. Just as the branch cannot bear fruit by itself unless it remains on the vine, so neither can you unless you abide in me. I am the vine and you are the branches. The one who abides in me and I in him bears much fruit. Because apart from me, you can do nothing." Notice the final words. Apart from me, you can do nothing. Not a little, nothing. The strongest Christian is the one who knows how to depend upon Messiah. Do we understand that it's the weakness that produces the greatest faith? Every trial forces us to decide, will I trust my Messiah or will I trust myself? Peter wrote that trials produce something valuable. In 1 Peter 16, verse 7, "You rejoice in this greatly, even though now for a little while, if necessary, you have been distressed by various trials. These trials are so that the true metal of your faith, far more valuable than gold, which perishes through refined by fire, may come to light and praise and glory and honor at the revelation of Messiah Yeshua." Faith grows in difficult places, not comfortable places. We must boast only in Yeshua, our wonderful Messiah. Paul reached a place where he refused to boast about himself. In Galatians 6, verse 14, "But I may never boast except in the cross of our Lord Yeshua, the Messiah, through which the world has been crucified to me and I to the world." Imagine living in that way. Not boasting in your ministry or your education or your knowledge or your accomplishments. Only Messiah. For a lot of people say, "I did this, this, and this, and I have this degree and I did this." For I say, the Messiah changed my life and changed my heart and I walk with him daily. Only Messiah. Without him, nothing, not a little, nothing can be completed. Instead of asking, "Lord, why am I so weak?" we need to ask, "What do you want to teach me through this weakness?" Perhaps you have a different weakness than somebody else. For some of you, it might be your finances, or your health, or your personality, or your fear, or struggles in your family. Whatever it is, Yahweh can use it. Sometimes the greatest miracle isn't removing the weakness, it's revealing his strength through it. Hallelujah! In Isaiah 40, verses 29 to 31, it says, "He gives strength to the weary, and to the one without vigor he adds might. Even youth grow tired and weary, and a young man stumble and fall, but they who wait for Yahweh will renew their strength. They will soar up with the wings of eagles. They will run and not grow weary. They will walk and not faint." Yahweh gives strength not to the self-confident, but to the weary who depend upon him. Folks, listen. The world says, believe in yourself. The scriptures say, believe in our Creator. The world says, become stronger. The kingdom says, remain dependent. The world says, promote yourself. Messiah says, abide in me. The strongest believer is not the one with the greatest natural ability. It is the one who has learned to trust Yahweh completely. When we become small, his greatness becomes visible. Remember, the enemy wants to use pride to knock us down. And when we focus on us, pride is leading the way. Our Creator wants us to be kind and humble and not to be well known or seek fame. He wants us to just let those know about Yeshua. That's our calling. That's our goal. Not what we've done, but what Yeshua's done. Not what we've accomplished, but what he's accomplished. And how he used us. And how he uses us. And how we can use each one of you. So I pray, folks, that you're getting this and you're realizing this. And it's okay if we've been messing up or seeking all the glory. We're saying we seek the glory to him, but we know we've been seeking it. And now we make that change. And we repent. And we move forward. And he knows our hearts. We move forward. From now on, it's not about me. It's about you, Yah. Hallelujah. Thank you, brothers and sisters. Have a blessed, blessed day. Yah be with you. We'll be back with another part of this message in the next message. Shalom, shalom. Thank you, everybody. 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

0: lift our hands and our voices, and we say, blessed be your name. 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Hallelujah. Glory unto your name, God. You are exalted in the earth.
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0: Welcome to 15 Minutes in the Word with New York Times bestselling author Joyce Meyer. On today's program, Joyce will be teaching from her series, Healing the Soul of a Woman. We've all been hurt, but we don't have to live with the pain from our past. And guys, this message is for you too. God wants to pick up all of our broken pieces and make us whole again. Now, here's Joyce with today's teaching.
1: We're talking about the healing of the soul. You are a spirit, you have a soul, you live in a body. We can all see your body, but we can't see what's going on the inside of you. And you know, we all get fairly good at pretending, and lots of times we act like everything's just fine when really nothing is fine. And sometimes we even get pretty good at pretending to ourselves, and we've got a pretty good sized mess going on in our life, but we've gotten so good at ignoring it that we've just kind of learned to live with it. I wonder how many people live a much lower level of life as far as joy and peace than what's available to them, but they've just been in that condition so long they don't even know there's anything wrong with it. You know, you can be dysfunctional so long that you learn how to function within your dysfunction and you don't even realize that there's a better life available to you. But I want you to know that Jesus said the thief comes only to kill, steal, and destroy. But Jesus said, I came that you might have and enjoy your life and have it in abundance to the full until it overflows. We call our daily TV program Enjoying Everyday Life because I don't think that Jesus saved us just so we could be miserable until the sweet day when we go home to heaven. I think that eternal life starts the moment that we receive Christ. And that I think it hurts God when we don't enjoy the life that Jesus died to give us. And we are so work accomplishment oriented in our Western society that I think sometimes we forget that after God worked for 6 days creating everything, he rested. And so Adam's first full day on the earth was a day of rest. And we get it upside down. We glorify work over everything else. And of course, we should work and not be lazy. But God wants you to enjoy your life. He wants you to enjoy yourself. He wants you to enjoy your family, your kids. Don't just raise your kids. Enjoy your kids. Don't just be married to somebody. Enjoy them. The Bible says that a wife should enjoy her husband. Amen. Amen. Well, you guys were way too quiet on that one. Maybe I better back off and try that again. The Bible says that a wife should enjoy her husband. Thank you. And you need to enjoy yourself. You have a home, take time to enjoy it. Don't just gripe because you got to clean it all the time. Enjoy it. Like I said this morning, if you hate your job, then go get one you can enjoy. Don't spend your life doing stuff that you hate. You've only got one life. How about making a decision to live it? How many of you need to enjoy your life more than what you do? Okay. You know, we don't want to just exist and drift from day to day and just be in this survival mode all the time. You know, when I was growing up, I basically tried to survive every day. And I looked forward to the day when I was 18 and could leave home and hopefully have a happy life. But I thought when I walked away from the problems that I grew up in that I didn't have a problem anymore, but I really just took it with me. It was etched in my soul, and it was adversely affecting every single area of my life until I started not just going to church on Sunday, but actually being a full-time serious Christian. You know, there's a big difference in just going to church on Sunday and really being committed to learning how to live the life that Jesus died to give you. Can I say that again? I think somebody watching by television needs to hear that. There's a big difference in just going to church, putting in your time, getting your check mark on your church calendar. There's a difference in that and really being serious about your walk with God and being committed to really learning how to be Christ-like and to live the life that Jesus really died to give you. Now, I want to talk to you for a minute about the painless path. You know, getting hurt hurts, but oddly enough, getting well hurts too. You come to a point where it doesn't hurt anymore, but part of the reason why so many people stay broken is because there's also pain in the healing process. You know, you can injure yourself and the injury hurts, but while you're in the healing process, it still hurts, doesn't it? So I want you to understand, if you're one of these people that decided with me this morning that you're ready for a life upgrade. You want to not just be here and breathe, but you want to have the life, the best upgraded life that Jesus died to give you. I'm just going to be honest with you and tell you that it's not just going to all be easy. For one thing, to get well, you have to face a lot of things about where you're at. Jesus said, if you continue in my word, you'll know the truth, and the truth will make you free. Well, it's not the truth about somebody else that's going to make you free. It's the truth about me facing the truth about me, that I had problems, that I was manipulative and controlling.

If we hate ourselves and refuse to have a good relationship with ourselves because we're not the epitome of the perfection that we think that we should be. Jesus didn't die for perfect people. He died for people that are imperfect and will continue to have some imperfections till he comes back to get us. The Bible says he didn't come for those that were well, but he came for those that were sick. Amen? And so I qualify for help from God, and you do too. But in the natural, it's just the way we are, our flesh is always going to look for a painless path. And so that's why I want to just be clear with you that if you really want to get well, there's going to be some challenges to it. And it's not going to happen super quick. It happens little by little. God changes you from glory to glory. But the good news is if you're on your way to full recovery, at least you're on your way somewhere. Did you hear me? And that's better than just being stuck nowhere. There's two kinds of pain we can talk about today. The pain of change or the pain of never changing. And you know what? The thought of staying the same is really scary to me. I mean, it just makes me shiver to think that I could still be the way that I used to be 42 years ago. There's been a lot of pain getting from there to here. Oh, but there's been more joy than pain. And I certainly am glad that God gave me the grace to not give up. And you have to keep in mind that every little bit of progress you get, you can then share that progress with somebody else. People need to see people overcome. They need the courage to realize, well, if you can do it, then maybe I can do it. And so here's a quote by an unknown author that I think is good. What comes easy won't last, and what lasts won't come easy. Amen? There's a saying my husband's always had, fast and fragile, slow and solid. What comes together fast can also come apart fast, but what is built slowly can become solid. I don't know if you've noticed it or not, but God's not in a hurry. Has anybody realized that? God's not in a hurry. You know why? Because he's more interested in quality than quantity. Amen. Don't get stuck in the trap of just trying to see how much of your Bible you can read every day so you can feel proud of yourself. God would rather that you stare at two verses for an hour and get something out of it than to read seven chapters and not know what you read when you got done. Of all the people we need to stop trying to impress, it's God. Did you hear me? Because he knows us. So quality over quantity. Don't be in such a hurry. How can somebody advertise a pill on television that says if you take three of these a day, the fat will melt right off you, you won't have to exercise, you won't have to change your eating, and sell millions and millions of bottles of it? I mean, are we really that dumb? Yeah, apparently so. I mean, people will pay somebody that says they're a psychic $5 or $10 a minute to talk to them, and then they come to something like this and don't want to give a $10 offering. You know, it's like, come on, I got somebody that wants to talk to you. Somebody's been talking to you now for 2 days. And we need to wise up, that just stop looking for everything to be easy. We need to toughen up a little bit and be willing to go through whatever we need to go through to have what we say that we want to have. You know, a lot of people are jealous of successful people, or they're jealous of people that, I don't know, stay in shape and, you know,

0: still look good in their 40s or 50s or whatever, and or you're jealous of somebody's home or jealous of somebody's job, or maybe you're old enough to retire and you don't have hardly anything, and you're jealous of people that you know that have got this nice income level now at retirement. We need to stop being jealous of people that are blessed if we don't want to do what they did to get what they've got. Come on. I mean, anybody that, you know, in their 50s and still looks good and feels good, they didn't just get that way sitting on the couch eating donuts day after day. You know, you reap what you sow. Amen? You reap what you sow. So, moment of truth. I want to make sure you understand this because I don't want to be telling you things that aren't true. If your soul has been severely damaged by abuse, rejection, loss, abandonment, long-term illness, or anything else, the journey back to wholeness won't be easy.
1: 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If He can do it for Joyce, He can do it for us too. Make a decision to leave the past behind and follow God into something new. His word can change us from the inside out and make us everything He created us to be. It may take time, but stay focused and know God is there every step of the way on the journey to wholeness.
0: Well, I hope that you feel that I'm a partner in your life by teaching you the Word of God. 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

0: Welcome to On to Perfection, the radio ministry of Resurrection Life Family Worship Center. We are delighted that you joined us for today's broadcast. Our prayer is for the Word of God to transform you into the image of our Lord and Savior, Jesus Christ, while simultaneously causing you to triumph everywhere the soles of your feet shall tread. Now let's get into the Word with Apostle Trevor Banks.
1: Into this era, God said, this is the era of Goshen. And I've always been fascinated and intrigued with the whole concept of Goshen. When we read it in the Bible, how Israel occupied a land called Goshen. And we've done some studies off and on Goshen, and it's important, it's imperative that we, the body of Christ, understand now where we are. Where we are not just on the calendar, but on the Hebrew calendar and in God's timing. It's imperative that we know where we are. The sons of Issachar, the word says, had understanding of times. And they knew what Israel was to do. And we pray that often. We desire, Lord, the same spirit, the spirit of Issachar. We want to understand the times. You know, so much down through the years, every war that breaks out, you know, every earthquake or something, Jesus coming tomorrow. You know, any flood, Jesus coming. You know, fear mongers. They don't understand that Acts says this, that the heavens retain him. All right? Tell somebody he ain't going nowhere till the heavens release him. But the Bible says the heavens retain him until the restoration. Till the restoration of all things. And God has left that assignment to his church. Now, if you're just thinking in a natural sense with your reasonings and your logics, you'll miss it. Because when the church was birthed in the book of Acts, 12 of them. 12. Minus Judas plus Matthias turned the world upside down. The known world upside down. 12 of them. So it doesn't take, you know, the mega. It takes the omega. Amen. And this is the era that we are entering into. Now, let me establish the reality, the fact that Goshen is not the final destination. It's not the final destination. It's what God is going to do for his people while he deals with the systems of this world. If you follow, you know, the news at all, or you don't even have to follow the news. You can hear from here and there, but you know that God has marked the systems of this world for judgment. Amen. The prince of the power of the world, the prince of the power of the air, Ephesians 2:2, is Satan himself. These systems, our system, America the Beautiful, make America great again. No, do some history. Do some history. Do some history on Europe. Because I won't get into this too much, but God is about to deal with all the nations that had to do with colonialism. All the nations that were built off the back of slaves. All the nations that went in and pillaged and destroyed, millions and millions destroyed and killed for the sake of greed. See, there's a reckoning. You got to understand, there's a moral there's a moral principle that governs the universe. Whatever you sow, you will reap it at some point in time. And I'm here to tell you, the 400 years are up. That's why there's a shaking, and we're starting to see things shake. But that's not a time for you to become afraid. That's a time for you to get your boots on, get your jacket on. Amen. Tighten up your belt because it's time to move out. I'm not talking about get out of here, but move from that oppression into a true freedom. Amen. That's another era, but we're entering into the era of Goshen. And as leaders, that's why you must be delivered from fear and anxiety. Amen. You got to be delivered from that, seeing these things, because the word says that men's hearts are going to fail for fear of seeing what's coming on the earth. During the time of the Great Depression, people that had lots of money, when everything fell, they jumped. Many of them lost their mind because their hope was in their money. It was mentioned yesterday about spending from the pocket of Jehovah. You have to understand something. God is doing this not necessarily for your prosperity, but for purpose. Now, in the midst of it, there'll be prosperity, but you got to understand where the wealth is. It's in Him. It's not in the bank. Because money's going to fail. Your 401k ain't the answer. Ah, help me, Holy Ghost. I see people checking out. No, that's not the answer. You got to find covenant relationship. This thing's going to get real supernatural. Let me start, because I want to talk to you in this 10 minutes that I have. I got a few more than 10 minutes. Well, let me just say something about time. Because in this new era, you know, temperance is going to be imperative. Amen. Ain't going to be no overlapping. Because God says now, it's got to be now. God said wait 3 days, you got to wait 3 days, not 2 days and, you know, 3 hours. Temperance. It's going to be a time where the spirit of the prophet has to be subject to the prophet. We all got to work on that. Come on, say, we all got to work on that. Because you're going to have to be in the right place at the right time with the right attitude, with the right mindset. Not late. Not early. But you have to be there. As I said, this season coming is going to be very restricting. This is why God has prepared you in the wilderness. That's why you've dealt with loneliness and a sense of emptiness and friendlessness. Like nobody really understands. Nobody you can really talk to. You try to pour your heart out and people don't really, it's like they don't really understand what you're talking about. Because God is reserving you for Himself. Amen. I said, you're going to be His instrument. But that type of training comes through, you know, iron sharpening iron as well. How well do you receive correction? Does it take you 5 days, you know, after you get over the pouting? We see you in about another month. Come back to church. Or are you pliable, like we've been talking about? So, Goshen began with Joseph. It began with Joseph. Before Israel ever needed a Goshen as a place of preservation, Joseph already been positioned in Egypt. What does that mean to us? And we'll look at the new covenant Goshen, which is Christ. But God sends out a frequency. You know, a dog can hear better than us. If I had a dog whistle and we had some dogs, you know, somewhere around, I could blow that whistle. None of us would hear it. But the dog's ears would go up. Because they're hearing on another frequency. You know those salamanders and little lizards that run around here? Try to catch one. Try to catch it. They on another frequency. They see you coming. They gone. You try to catch it, boom, it's gone. Because how about a cat? You ever see a cat deal with a snake? Even venomous snakes. The snake is, and if you're looking at it in slow motion, the cat done already figured him out. He'd have leaped back before the, and the snake right there can't get him. They're on another frequency. See, God sent a Joseph before them as a frequency. Your hearing is imperative. Bible says, take heed what you hear. Time out for all the foolishness. You all the just preaching to be happy. You know what I mean? All the flaky, carnal, superficial stuff. No, God says a new era has begun. Amen. And the world is going to get really dark. But that's not a time for us as the body of Christ to worry or panic, because that is an indication that your deliverance, his return, is near. It's like labor pains. When a mom is having a child and the labor starts, initially the labor pains are not, they're far apart. But as the time of the birth draws near, they get closer and closer, right? Well, this is the beginning of sorrow. So God says we're entering another era and it's time to prepare. The Goshen. Because God is not going to take you out. He's going to preserve you in. It's not a time of survival. It's a time of preservation. Why you're here right now? People say, well, I survived. No, you didn't survive. God preserved you. Get your thinking right. No, we've been preserved. The purpose in your life has been preserved by God. You could have been dead. You could have been gone. But God said, no, there's a purpose there that I'm preserving. I'm holding it to the last days, because they're called into the kingdom for such a time as this. Tell somebody right now, you're called into this kingdom for such a time as this. Goshen. There's a sound. You got to be able to hear the sound. When Christ hung on the cross, and when he gave up the ghost, he said, it is finished. He said it with a loud voice. You have to understand, first of all, you die on the cross, you die of suffocation.
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